Machito and his orchestra with Herbie Mann on flute there. Johnny Griffin on tenor saxophone. Curtis Fuller on trombone. From the album Machito with flute to boot on the Roulette label from 1959. And I'm Jim Byers, the host of the Latin Flavor Classic Edition. Roberto is on his way. As regular listeners know, he is a working musician, so he is on his way from a gig and will be here momentarily. So I'm holding down the fort for just a few minutes. Again, that was Machito and his orchestra with Brazilian Soft Shoe. And we're going to continue now with, what are we going to hear? We're going to hear Kenny Burrell featuring Moçair Santos with Na Na, coming up right now on WPFW, Washington, D.C.

Ela rouba a cena. 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Elas só vão se for de camarote, malandro. Alô, gente. Cheguei, atrasado como sempre. On God's time. God got me here, so I'm not gonna complain. If you have any complaints about that, then check with the Lord. I got nothing to do with that. Things worked out that way. Anyway, this is Billy Bao and the host. It's with the most BS in the industry. Lord Jesus. Anyway, thank you, Jim Byers, again for holding the fort and playing some Machito. Okay, I heard you, yeah. And Moacir Santos, too. Nana and Luane. But we're going to shout out to Demorais Production, also Rui Neto, and the craziness that was Brazil versus Morocco Saturday night at the shipyard. Lord have mercy. I was playing later. I got to play some music. It's 8:16 in the nation's capital. Be careful out there. There's a lot going on. This is how

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We appreciate you. This is Beating Bao, and we're going to do some crazy stuff today. This is Frango Assado, Rei do Carimbó. I'll be right back.

June 18th, Thursday night, at 8 o'clock, Swing Prime and Heitor Presa e Bossa. Thursday, the 18th, Swing Prime.

Ladies and gentlemen, Djavan. Shout out to my son, Djavan, as well. Thank you, son, for the help out. Appreciate you, baby.

Água, Djavan. Before that you heard Carlinhos Brown with Uncle Akanju. The Craziness with Frango Assado. I tried it, but it's too weird. It was too weird. I couldn't even play the whole song. Silva with A Cor é Rosa. Mariana Volker, Gibsons, and the Gibsons, Devagarinho. That's how I start my set at 8:15, thereabouts, when I arrived here. So we're going to continue with the show, which is Birimbau. You're listening to Birimbau, 8 to 10. I'm here 8 to 10, preceded by Jim Byers with the Latin Flavor, the classic edition. From, he goes 6 to 8, I go 8 to 10. And then followed by This Is Reggae Music, hosted by Mr. Tony Carr. Okay, we are going to kick people crazy. I'm in a crazy mood today. I'm gonna fast, slow, fast, slow, fast, slow. You know what I'm saying? Yeah, it's crazy today. Just like DC. Welcome, welcome.

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Be careful out there. Hey Shaka, you're next. 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

Speaking of crazy. Speaking of crazy. The name of the song is Made in New York. You know where I'm going at. I'm gonna give a shout out to all my New York Knicks fans, including Wayne Wingless, all the way in LA. New York did it, y'all. Gee, 53 years on the make. But they make it. They made it. So, congratulations, New York Knicks. World champions of the NBA. Big body John Bronson. Big body Bronson, the MVP, no doubt. 6-1, but he got it done. I'll be right back, y'all. This is Beating Bow, and I'm here every Sunday from 8 to 10. Tune in, 89.3 FM. Why don't you?

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I'm your host, Roberto.

Wednesday nights, Conga Vibes at El Segredo de Rosita. Good vibes, good food, and congas. Lots of congas. Yes, yeah, and you can lay hands on the congas too. You are all allowed. El Segredo de Rosita on Wednesday nights. Conga Vibes.

Shout out to my man David Eisner. 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And he divulged to me that he was there when they won 53 years ago. So well done, David. Well done.

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Yes.

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I was playing when I come back.

Wayne Wayland's Trio e Nossos Amigos. This album was recorded way, way back. guest artists on the album, Roberto Birimbau. Who knows who that guy is? Claudio Rodici, the late, great Pam Brooker, and Marshall Keys was on that joint too. And a couple of the personnel that was there, and I can't read all the credits. So anyway, I said that to say, Wayne Wayland is like a devoted New York Knicks fan. He posted his face all over the place, smiling ear to ear. And I'm glad for the guys. I'm glad. It's about time. I'm going to go back to my rolling rock and roll type of set. And then I got one more hour to go. So I'm going to switch things up with a jazzy thing. Because this is WPFW 89.3 FM, and jazz and justice for everyone is our goal. And we are broadcasting one. We are doing the best to do. We're trying our best to build a better world. One broadcast at a time. I'm going to get it together, y'all. Woo! Cazuza, you're next.

0: I gotta do this. I found something. I'll be right back. I'll be right back with that song. But I found something on YouTube about Wayne. Something that he posted back in when we were shut down in 2020. So I like to share that with you guys, just because he's having too much fun with the Knicks. So here it is. Give me that wine. Wayne Wingland.
1: Well, we got this virus going around, so we gotta all stay home. I hid my clothes and I stowed my dough, but I still wanted to roam. Every day I'm getting more antsy, but I'm scared of getting this flu. Just about at my wit's end, so there's just one thing to do. Give me that wine.
2: Unhand that bottle.
1: Give me that wine.
2: Unhand that bottle.
1: Give me that wine.
2: Unhand that bottle.
1: If you block the door, I'll just drink some more. You know, when I go not walking, I gotta have some hot Lucy. I need to get some protein, so I go to the butcher's shop. My mask looks like a bow tie. I got gloves like a traffic cop. When I got to that old meat counter, they said they

0: Well, my wife just started in yelling, said we gotta clean the house. So I'm hiding in my basement, staying quiet just like a mouse. She's starting to drive me crazy, she won't get off my case. I think I've found a solution. It all starts with a little taste. Give me that wine.
1: I'd hand that bottle.
0: Give her that wine.
1: Hand her that bottle.
0: I'll give her that wine.
1: Hand her that bottle.
0: Wipe the scowl away with some Chardonnay. Some folks go really crazy. They can't take being confined. But I'll stay home now if you give me that wine. Give me that wine.
1: Unhand that bottle.
2: Wayne and Lisa. Yeah, we had way too much time in their hands. And by the way, he played the piano and the bass. Yeah, he played the bass on that too, and the singing, all the voices. All the voices done by Wayne Willens. Amazing work. Amazing work. Amazing work. My goodness gracious. Let's get back to what we do here on Wednesdays. Now, I say Sundays. But Wednesday nights, go to El Segredo de Rosita and find out what the secret is. Congas vibes. El Segredo de Rosita. Every Wednesday. Yes. Good food, good vibes. Excellent, excellent, excellent atmosphere. Conga Vibes, Wednesday. To get you through over the hump.

0: This is from the repertoire of Gordin, Pagode do Gordin, last Saturday during the show, during the game, we were quiet, but we saved the day. Pagode do Gordin saved the day, because that game was, oh God, 1-1 with Marrocos. Okay, not taking nothing from them. They play good. Marrocos brought it. So, and I'm saying this to say that this Friday, this guy's going to be there. Heitor Pressa.
1: Isso é Pagode do HP.
0: Pagode do HP. Friday at the Shipyard, Ship Garden in McLean. Ship Garden in McLean. Heitor Pressa. And the game is going to be strong too. So, I tell you what. Go to the website of Heitor Pressa on Instagram and find out more details. Heitor Pressa. With his new album, Coração Brasileiro. Made especially for the World Cup.
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0: All the Brazilian games gonna be shown at the Shipyard at McLean and other places too. So if you wanna watch Brazil play, yeah, those are the places to go to. Live music plus soccer.

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1: Sambar com a gente.
0: Vamos sambar com a gente. Dia 18, no Bossa. Dia 19, Sheep Garden. Heitor, pressa. Everywhere but loose. And production. The production is De Moraes Production with Rui Neto, also known as Gordinho. And Shipyard, y'all. Ship Garden. Let me get this right. Ship Garden. Get it right. Ship Garden. Ship Garden McLean. All right. I'm gonna say this one more time for the people in the back. Ship Garden in McLean is a place to be. Kids are allowed. Dogs are allowed. You know. Bring your dog. Bring your kids. Have fun. Watch the game. Cry. Smile. Cussed the referee. Oh my God. Well, it was well worth it. Essa vai para todas as meninas que estavam lá no pagode do Gordinho. Se você está me ouvindo, você sabe quem você é. Tchau.

Mas é assim, a música faz isso com a gente. Music does that to people, to me in particular, you know. Sometimes it catches me, you know, off guard, and you know, yes, you get emotional and everything. Yeah, that's not, you know, it's, oh, you're soft. No, I'm not soft. I'm human. Yeah, my nigga, I'm human. Yes, I am human, and humans do that. Sometimes it's shed a tear. Sometimes we just need to be left alone. I'll be right back.

Pagodeiros in the house. All the pagodeiros in the region. All of you. This is how it feels. É pagode do gordinho. Just like that. Everybody singing. We the band doesn't even sing. It's like, yes. Antes só do que infeliz. Yes. Let's go live life, y'all.

So, if you just got in your car and missed my announcement, June 18th, Aitor Plaza Swing Prime at Bossa. June 19th at Ship Garden, Aitor Plaza Coração Brasileiro Project. So, it's plenty Brazilian music for you to enjoy around the DMV these days. There's no excuse. And shout out to my girl, Sybil Barnes. Happy birthday, baby. My birthday was yesterday. But this one is not for her. The next song is.

they're talking about a diet. I like his version of the diet though. Oh my God. São prazer. Dieta do chá. Antes disso foi Turma do Pagode, Lancinho, Bom Gosto, Curtindo a Vida, Perículas, Melhor Eu Ir, Exalta Samba, Até o Sol Quis Ver, é, Skunk, Vamos Fugir, Os Paralamas do Sucesso, Aonde Quer Que Eu Vá, Cazuza, Star My Set, O Tempo Não Para. That was the top of the hour. 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And you're preceded by Jim Byers on Latin Flavor Classic Edition, followed by my man Tony Carr, and this is reggae music. Doom, doom, doom. I like that. I like the intro. That intro gets me every time. Doom, doom, doom. Let's get back to work. Benzinho, I'll be back. I'll be home in about 45 minutes. Benzinho, dá tempo. O que passou, passou. Turma do Pagode. Foi coisa de momento. I'll be right back.

Xarau, Vavá, Samba, Bateria. They brought it strong, just like that. Brought it strong. Vavá, Samba, Bateria. Shout out to D, Karima, Mike, Ron, Z. Yes, they brought it on, brought it strong. And then the dancers too. Angela, and then the, my goodness gracious. Vavá Samba, y'all. Yes. It's 9:44, the nation's capital. I'm about to get out of here. Get out of your way. But before I go, I'd like to wish my girl a happy, happy birthday.

Yes. It's still make it worth, even though when we fuss and fight. Yes, sir.

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I gotta go, man. It's time for me to go. Get out of the way. But I'm telling you, the 18th of June, Hector Presa and Swing Prime.

We do this every week, don't we? You know I have to go. You keep asking me not to go. But I'll be back next week, all right? El Segredo de Rosita on Wednesdays. Conga Vibes. Yes. June 18th. Rebossa. Swing Prime Eito Pressa. June 19th. In Bethesda. A whole lot of things going on for June 19th. Also, June 19th with showing of the Brazil game at the Ship Garden. I gotta go. Tony Carr, This Is Reggae Music is next. Stay blessed and remember, I love you and there's nothing y'all can do about it. Appreciate ya. Hey babe, I'm on my way home.

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0: 15 minutes after 10. Good evening and welcome to This Is Reggae Music. Until 12 o'clock, simply the best in reggae music. Lord of mercy, I started off the show hot tonight with our very own in the DMV. Her birthday was it yesterday or Friday? Lord of mercy, I forget. But her birthday was yesterday or Friday. Hey, I had to celebrate what the DMV has known for a long time. And the rest of the world is catching up. Lady the Flame. Yeah, her birthday. I celebrated her birthday and I'll always celebrate this young lady. Lady the Flame. You heard her doing a Phyllis Dillon tribute the second time, and the song that introduced her to the world, God Answers Prayers. But we've known about her for a long time here in the Washington, D.C. area. Yes, indeed. I have a guest, she's already online, and then I'll be doing a tribute to one of our reggae ska greats, Stranger Cole, who passed away earlier this week. Let me see who's on Facebook Live. Let me welcome those of you who are listening on WPFWFM.org. Oh, started out at 116. We are up to about 132. Welcome aboard. And it will grow. 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Yeah, man. This is the Sound Dimensions. Another classic, real rock. Oh, let me see who's on Facebook. I see. Oh, Lady Flame is there. Oh, your birthday was yesterday, the 13th. Oh, thank you, Lady Flame. Yeah, man. Which was it? Yesterday was a Saturday, so it was our birthday yesterday. So I'm right on time. Jackie McKay from Baltimore. And who else? I saw some other names. Okay. Time this thing don't want to cooperate with me. I saw some names, a couple of people listening on Facebook Live, but I have a guest and I'll be talking to her next. All right. Let me bring up my guest, Dr. Claire Nelson.
1: Yes, sir.
0: We were supposed to...
1: How are you, Sir Anthony?
0: I'm great. We were supposed to do this last week, but I guess you're so tired. I see you have so much event that you're organizing.
1: Sleep buck me down, and as I say in Jamaica. Dipping man called sleep buck me down.
0: But it's important that I talk to you because we're celebrating Caribbean Heritage Month here in the U.S., right?
1: Yes, sir.
0: The month of June. It's now the middle of June, and I thought it was important to bring you online because a lot of people might not know who Dr. Claire Nelson is. You're the lady who is responsible for the Caribbean Heritage Month. Tell us a little about yourself?
1: The story is that I got the bug from a friend of mine who used to work at the White House, who asked me the question, how is it that the Hispanics have a month and you guys don't have one? Because I was always over there hanging out with her for little things that we were not involved in. She was an African-American outreach person, and she would invite me. And the IDB where I used to work is about 3 blocks away from the White House. So I would chase off there, run into the meetings that typically as the only non-Hispanic person in the room. This is normally either about some trade issue or immigration issues that would have affected us, but nobody knew because we didn't have the same kind of, you know, permanent staff people to do this kind of work. Long story short, she put the bug in my ear and I caught the fire and I said, yeah, we need one. We should have one. Why can't we have one? She said, well, the president has to sign a proclamation. Unfortunately, I didn't know how to get that done. And by this time, she had left because Clinton had left. So I decided to start a DC Film Festival and claim the month as Caribbean American Heritage Month. We did it in June in large part because D.C. Carnival was in June, and a lady called Doreen Thompson had said, well, I would like it a Caribbean Heritage Month in D.C., and I think it should be June, not August like what you seem to think. So I said, okay, fine, I don't care as long as we have a month. And so I kind of jumped on the June as a month because it kind of made sense, really, when you think about it, because there's no CARICOM country with an Independence Day in June. And also, it's a kind of a month where it's cool enough to be out on the street and Congress is still in session, which was my purpose, was to be able to have a space where we could actually talk and speak and create a policy around the Caribbean American, quote unquote. So my goal was to have a hyphenated approach. Everybody had Irish American, Hispanic American, Indian American. At the time, there was no such political animal known as the Caribbean American. So that was what I was trying to create, the space for us to participate in U.S. policy making and have a voice at the table.
0: And that was what, 20 years ago?
1: 20 years ago since the official proclamation, but the work started in 1999, which was also the first year that I had an event on the Hill and the first year we had a White House event. So that was a very important year in our history as an organization. We were formed in 1993, and year six under the auspices of Congressman Donna Christensen from the U.S. Virgin Islands, we had our first congressional event. And on the offices of the Clinton White House, this lady of mine, friend of mine, Ms. Roscoe, we had the first White House discussion on Caribbean affairs.
0: And who was the president who, because you said the president had to sign something?
1: Right. So she had thought that Clinton was going to sign it. She was going to try and help me get Clinton to sign it. But the shabaska happened with Monica Lewinsky, the White House upside down. So there was no room for this kind of feel-good thing. So it turned out that in 2003, having done the festival, the D.C. Caribbean Film Festival, there's a young lady by the name of Jubilla Thompson, who works in Congressman Beverly's office, who said her boss wanted to have a month. So she whispered to me, can you help me? I said, of course, it's the poor Catholic. I want to have an official month, not just one that I call a month. And so she and I sat down at my dining table and wrote the first words of the resolution that was then put to Congress. So that's how it happened. So Barbara Lee ended up doing a resolution in Congress. It passed the House in 2005. We started in 2004. It took a whole year. It didn't pass. We came back the second year. It passed in 2005. And then Chuck Schumer from New York introduced in the Senate. And it passed the Senate in February of 2006. And it was off to the races trying to get the White House to actually sign a proclamation. That was another drama. And luckily for me, God had provided an inside person, a Jamaican Navy guy who worked in the White House, who was outraged at the way at which I was being treated and talked to. And I think he must have pulled some strings behind doors, because suddenly they started being nicer to me, and eventually we got it signed. But I think he was able to convince the Republicans. So George Bush, he was the chief of staff for the food security for the president, both under Clinton and George Bush. And he was a Jamaican Navy guy called Clive Tony Powell, by the way.
0: I'm a good name, man.
1: Yes, exactly. And, so, he was an inside person. Nobody knew him. He wasn't really out there because he was in charge of, you know, food security for the president. So he wasn't somebody who would be, you would normally have met.
0: I see. Okay. Now, I see you have a lot of things going on with your group. What's the name of your group, the Institute of?
1: So the Institute of Caribbean Studies, we do a lot of the national organizing, and we keep up the community going. It's been a very challenging time for us, as you can well imagine, since last year this new Trump administration has not signed anything to do with diversity, inclusion, or equity or justice. So no Black History Month, no Women's History Month, no Asian Pacific Month, no Pride Month, none of those things are signed anymore. That was decision was taken since last year. And so, like everybody else, like the Black people, etc., Hispanics, we have decided that we will not wait to be recognized by anybody. We recognize ourselves. And so also at the state level, people are using state proclamations and county proclamations and city. So D.C., of course, has done one. The governor of Maryland has done one. And different cities in the state of Maryland, I think, have also done at that level. So, and this has happened in Massachusetts, in South Carolina, Georgia, Florida, New York. We have quite a few people around the country that are still doing things. And we hold each other up and keep each other company in the stressful times we're living in by meeting on Wednesday. And, you know, we're just doing the work. It's really community work trying to keep us going. They're doing festivals, they're doing flag raising, voter engagement projects, all kind of things. You know, food this, restaurant night. People do whatever they can. We, as the national body, we tend to focus just on the film festival in Washington, D.C., our events on the Hill, and then we have a book banker, things that we can do online to keep the smaller villages, etc. So people who are in small towns like Tennessee that really don't have much people happening, but they still want to do something, or Minneapolis, we try to work with them, you know, and by having these things online, they're able to not so feel alone and participate.
0: I was at event last week at

0: still, we have to have a bigger vision when we're talking to the U.S. government. So I'm so happy that the governor's office kind of saw that it didn't make sense to not also. I mean, yes, of course, when it wants to do its own thing, fine, but it should not be at the expense of being part of a larger national movement. So I was very excited that the governor went ahead and signed it this year and
1: actually showed
0: up and held up a plaque.
1: And he read it.
0: Strongly. Exactly. So it was a major excitement for those of us. I mean, the people in Prince George's County have been doing this event since the first, I think the second year is when they started. You know, they've been working very hard to build the organization and for them to be told, you know, it couldn't happen. So I was very happy that, you know, they won that because they are the largest of the festivals in Maryland in June. They have a smaller thing in Montgomery County, but that's the one that, you know, is the flagship, if you will, of this area. And Howard County also has something small the third week of June, but that's the biggest festival we have in this area in June. So I'm very excited about that and, you know, to see as we think we have like 5 elected officials now of Caribbean Heritage at the county level or city level. We have county executive officials. We have city level people in New Carrollton. I believe there's a Jamaican woman who's a mayor for the town of New Carrollton.
1: That's right.
0: And so, you know, it's really nice to see. You see from Trinidad and Dominica. I just found out a woman who is the mayor of Rockville has roots in the Caribbean. I'm like, wait a minute, you've been hiding. But she showed up at the event that they had at the county office last week. So, and she said, oh, my parents are from Dominica. I'm like, oh, you've been hiding. Glad to know, you know. So, yeah, so people are coming out of the woodworks. And I think it's very important that we keep the Muslim people keep going because in these times when you're being told that you don't matter and we don't matter and immigrants from the Caribbean are less than for whatever reason, all the things and the reasons I started ISIS 33 years ago, myself, Ian Edwards, Gabriel Christian, Wendell Thomas, or some of the people were there at the beginning of when we first started, right? Some of the guys are not really involved anymore, but at least they're still around. You know, we did it because we thought we wanted to have a say and not being considered basket case or backyard countries or whatever. And here we are. When I was about thinking, well, I can retire now, things are looking good. You know, Vice President being Jamaican and all, I can look to do other things and bam, back in this hole again. So I really want to have people know that the month is very important. People shouldn't say, well, the president has signed the proclamation, so I don't know nothing about that. I mean, who is the government? The people in a democracy are supposed to be the government, right? We can't just sit down here and wait until something to us, right? Jamaicans have a saying, things don't run we run things. And so I think maybe it's very Jamaican of me to be that assertive, I don't know. But having drunk the Kool-Aid, going to high school in Jamaica in an era when we were very much at the top of trying to be global change makers, I feel like it's a responsibility and privilege if we have started this thing to continue holding the fort and really inviting new faces, new voices of all ages to start taking up arms in the ways that they can and doing events and taking your claim on America. Do not retreat because your forefathers fought for us to have this space, you know. People were there at the beginning. Marcus Garvey fought to create the idea of black people having a say back in the Harlem era. Then in the 60s, we had Stokely Carmichael and Harry Belafonte and Sidney and Cicely and Shirley, Malcolm X and all these people of Caribbean heritage. So, you know, we should not be ashamed to stake a claim because our forefathers fought for this space.
1: That's right. Let me remind people, you're listening to WPFW Washington, and my guest, Dr. Claire Nelson, the lady who is responsible for Caribbean Heritage Month. So,
0: you know what I found, Tony? Quick question. I found out, most people don't know, that the first newspaper, black newspaper in America, was co-founded by a man called John Rusworm. And he was a slave in Jamaica. He was born a slave by his white father, and his white father took him to America where he freed him, and he ended up going to Bowdoin College in Maine, and is the second black person known to have graduated from college in America.
1: Wow.
0: Think about that.
1: So much history. The first, Alexander Hamilton from Nevis.
0: Yes, the Secretary of the Treasury.
1: The Secretary of Treasury.

0: Was the first?
1: Well, he was the first Secretary of Treasury, but of course, some say he might have been, you know, mixed somewhere, but we don't know about that for a fact, right? Because they said his mother had dubious parentage, right? Yeah. But who knows what that really means, right? But my point is, Nevis was there too, and then somebody was just telling me that Thomas Jefferson's grandparents were also from Nevis or something like that. I'm like, no, you're lying. I said, yes, you can go look. I haven't looked it up yet to verify that, but I was shocked to hear that there was a rumor of that.
0: Okay. Well, and there's a lot of things happening all over this month. I just went to a nice little reggae festival yesterday in Baltimore, Reggae Spring of Fest, and I should say and thank them. They gave me a little plaque for 46 years on the radio here in D.C., so I want to thank them very much.
1: Oh, nice.
0: And Kabaka Pyramid performed, and it was a nice event.
1: Nice.
0: All right, Dr. Claire Nelson.
1: All right, Mars Tony. Is it Mars Tony? Or Sir Anthony, thank you so much. 46 years is not to crow about. It's a very good thing to know that we have had people, you know, keeping the torch flying, and I hope there's somebody following and learning from you so we can keep this going when you decide to not spin anymore, because we can't lose this space on the radio.
0: That is true. You know, couple years ago, I said I was going to, you know, give it up, and I'm told, I don't tell my thoughts to any and everybody, but I tell my thoughts to people who I think know the importance of certain things, and they told me, no, don't quit.
1: No, you can't, and not now either. No, it's not a good time, put it that way.
0: All right, Claire. It was.
1: Okay, boy. If I'm out here, I'm sorry. You have to suffer along with me. Okay? So,
0: by the way,
1: if you're listening, we're doing the work. We're building community. Congratulations to you, Tony Carr, and everybody celebrate June as National Caribbean American Heritage Month. Visit our website, Caribbean American Heritage Month, the website. Just Google it, we'll come up.
0: And your organization, the name of it is?
1: Institute of Caribbean Studies.
0: And it's all online, right?
1: Yes, sir.
0: All right. All right, Claire, thank you so much. We're a little behind. We were supposed to do this last week, but to me, it is very important that people get to know you. If they don't, if you don't know about Dr. Claire Nelson and you're from the Caribbean, you're living under a rock. That's all I got to say.
1: Get out from under rock. I don't think I've been in any more festivals for this month in D.C., but certainly, you know, the film festival is there. And as I said, the event's online, so look out for our Juneteenth event online. We're going to be talking about knowledge and justice in knowledge with AI, how that's going to impact our future and our freedom. So please look out for that Juneteenth. We're doing a lunch hour session on the future of knowledge. And it's called the John Rusworm Dialogue on the Future. So hopefully people, you know, join us online. So look out for us online or follow me on Facebook, or, you know, you will find, I'm online. So you can find me, look for my name, you'll find me.
0: That's right. Claire Nelson.
1: Yeah. Dr. Claire Nelson, the only black one. There's some white ones, but I'm the only black one.
0: All right.
1: All right. Okay.
0: All right.
1: Thanks so much, Tony Carr. God bless you.
0: You too. All right. We finally got her on the line. She was supposed to be here last week, but I thought it was important that we let people know who she is. She's done a lot of good things. She's well recognized throughout the Caribbean diaspora. All right. I'm going to play first at 10:37. I'm going to play first a new song I got featuring Dean Fraser and Robbie Lynn. The name hasn't come up. I have to do something about it. But it's Dean Fraser, Robbie Lynn. And then we're going to pay tribute to the late, great Stranger Cole.

Dean Fraser featuring Robbie Lynn. And the name of the song is My One and Only Love. Yeah, man. So, the late, great Stranger Cole passed away a couple days ago. I just run some of his big hits. Very, very important.

Selector Jammy. Yeah, man. Blessings to you too. Now, this song I'm playing and the next song is features Stranger Cole and Ken Booth, who are really good friends early in their career. I think Ken Booth started his career with the next song I'm going to play. But Stranger Cole was born June 26, 1942 in Kingston, and he died June 11th, 2026. I saw his children post something on Facebook this evening that they are going to have a little celebration at Stranger Cole's home. And they had a picture with Ken Booth. Said Ken Booth was their father's best friend. And this song is called, so far you've heard World's Fair with Ken Booth and Stranger Cole. That's playing right now. Stranger and Patsy, When I Call Your Name, that was a monster hit. Stranger Cole, Uno Dos Tres, another monster hit. And another monster hit, Rough and Tough. Bangarang was, they claim it was the first reggae. I don't know about that, but you know, people, and Just Like a River. I saw a little musical tribute to late great Stranger Cole. This was a big hit for Ken Booth, and it featured Stranger Cole, Artie Bella. Coming up next, I'll be sharing some information with you. What's happening in the community?

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1: 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This is Reggae Music, and I'm Tony. Ghana Give Black Fundraiser, that will take place next Saturday, June 20th from 6 p.m. to midnight. 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All this will take place at 3803 Clareton Drive in Bowie, Maryland. For more information, 301-395-1013. And those of you who know Pepe, just get in touch with her. And dress code is African attire. The 33rd years of Father's Day event, that's going to be taking place on next Sunday, June 21st, Father's Day, Cabin John Picnic Area, 7400 Tuckerman Lane in Bethesda, Maryland, from noon until 8 p.m. For more information, 240-726-0633. The Mayor's Office on Caribbean Affairs presents the 4th Annual Caribbean Cultural Concert, June 26th, and at 4 p.m. And I think Stryker's Posse is going to be performing at this festival. This festival is located at Sycamore and Oak, and the correct address is 1110 Oak Drive Southeast, 202-715-3770, 202-715-3770. The Jamaica Day Reggae Festival presents Reggae Dancehall Rebirth, Saturday, June 27th. 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That's LOTHIAN, 12 noon to 8 p.m. They said admission is free, but you apparently have to pay for parking. 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For more information. Don't know if this is Caribbean, but this was given to me yesterday, Rhythm and Wine Festival. And this will take place at Carroll Park on July 5th. And Sound Policy, Quicksilver, Big L, Be Easy, Dennis B, Prince Royal. Hosted by April Watson, King Flavor. And last but not least, the Ultimate Weekend Afro-Caribbean All-White Day Party, Heaven and Earth All White Day event featuring Beanie Man and Chronic Loss, Sunday, August 26th, also at Carroll Park, 1500 Washington Boulevard in Maryland. They said vendors are needed, so for more information, contact Prezi at 443-226-4095. That's about all the information I have from my side, but the station has some more information.
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6: Of sin is death, but the gift of God is eternal life.

Chronics from his latest album, Exile. You're listening to the title cut. 36 minutes after 11. Johnny Osborne will be at the Jamaica Day Reggae Festival next.

11:42, the music of Johnny Osborne, Can't Leave Jah, You Sexy Things. And he's going to be at the Jamaica Day Reggae Festival, Saturday the 27th, down at the Oxygen Estate, 27857 Buds Creek Road in Mechanicsville. Check Eventbrite. Also on that show is this man. He made his appearance a couple years ago on the same show. Think Johnny Osborne did too. This is big hit for him. Dennis Walks.

0: I Roy, along with Dennis Walks, Heart Don't Leap, along with Johnny Osborne, they are going to be at the Jamaica Day Reggae Festival. I Roy won't be there, but he's on this record. Jamaica Day Reggae Festival on the Oxygen Estate, 27857 Buds Creek Road in Mechanicsville, Maryland, from 1 p.m. to 8 p.m. Check Eventbrite for more information. Well, the World Cup is on, and let me see the teams that have impressed me so far. Believe it or not, the best team I've seen so far is the U.S. Boy, my team, Brazil, is a shadow of itself, not the same. And Germany destroyed Curaçao. There's a song I want to play next. And Ivory Coast, Cote d'Ivoire, impressed me a lot today. And Japan and Netherlands, boy. They put on a battle today. Still a lot to go in the World Cup. And Radio Andy, you have fall down?
1: No.
0: Oh, you all right?
1: Yeah,
0: okay. I hear all that noise behind me. All right. So I got this song last night, as a matter of fact. And it's about 30 Jamaican artists this guy put together, about 33, called a group One Jamaica, and it's Exma Cans, Lord of Mercy, for Jamaica. So I'm going to play it and hope you'll enjoy it. Coming up in 10 minutes, Radio Andy and the Reggae Experience.
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I hope you heard something you like, but if you did, we can do it all over again next week. Next week, Sunday, Father's Day, so I'll be playing some Father's Day music, among others. And you take care. You walk good. My God. This is Nadine Sutherland, brand new from hers. Will you be there?

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This is the Reggae Experience with yours truly, Radio Andy, and the ones and trees right about now. Started off the top of the show, you already know it, Midnight, you know? Restore, followed by More Life, you know? Then we had Lustrious Kings with Midnight, More Love, you know? Then we jamming right now, you know? Stay tuned with nothing but Midnight right about now. Don't have about 15 minutes past the first hour. Today's Monday, June 15, 26, 2026. You already know, we live in the mix, you know? Shout out to Tony Karan, this is Reggae Music. Give thanks for all the listeners, them wherever you're listening from, near and far. Jari Culture sound in the building. Of course, you already know, live each and every Sunday at 12 midnight to 2 a.m. early Monday morning. All right? Yeah, we got some new ones coming out right about now, so we ain't gonna style it too much. We're gonna get to it, all right? Yeah, man.

I like to say give thanks for all listeners, them wherever you're listening from, near and far, radio, and this salute. Those who are on TikTok, those who are on Facebook, and those who are on YouTube. Those are the ones I have up right now. If you're listening on WPFWFM.org, big up yourself right there as well. Everybody, that's wherever you're listening from, salute. All right, Radio Garden, big up your status same way too.

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1: DMV, that rhythm was produced by Nick Safaitis. You know what I'm saying? Give thanks for the artist and the producer as well at the same rhythm, you know? Yeah, man. This next artist I'm about to bring on needs no introduction, coming in the DMV area. Shout out to Mother Nile, wherever you're listening from. Mother Nile drop a brand new one, DMV. This is the voice when you hear him say, keeping the, you know, Red Andy, keeping the fire blazing in Washington, D.C. You know, when you hear that sample right there, that's the voice of the one and only Mother Nile. She just drop a brand new track, right? I want the item get familiar with this one. This is the first one released on it. All right? Yeah, man. Take a listen.

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That was the one and only Mother Nile. DMV, tell me what you think about that one. That one was entitled, I Wonder. All right.

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1: My way, 'cause I don't come to your church to pray.
0: And I see last week I got a request again for one of the rhythms that run about 2 weeks ago. You know what I'm saying? Called the Regulator Rhythm. Alright? Shout out to John Screw and Soul Rebel them, you know, Linster Jamaica family, same way too, you know. Shout out to XL Black, you don't know, Jixi King and the whole team, you know. Yeah, man.

DMV, we know next week is Father's Day, right? But you say Radio and the Father is no longer amongst I and I right about now. Just want to say big up to my mother, same with you, you know, Veronica Richards, wherever you see her, you know. Yeah, man, Radio and the salute, yeah. So this next tune right here, just picking up Mama straight, you know. Yeah, man.

I'd like to say special big up and blessings to the one and only Joseph Rocker, Joe Rocker, you know what I'm saying? El Magnifico, you know what I'm saying? We did our little get together for Joe and N Street Northwest today. Shout out to everybody who came out and supported that event. Good to see some old faces, Frank Mitchell, you don't know. Give thanks, you know. CI Massive family, you know. ESL Lounge family, great times, you know. Yeah, man. So safe travels, my brother, you know what I'm saying? Until we meet at Negus Feet once again, you know? Yeah, man. A war.

0: Yeah, man. And my style is still in a body.
1: When the music is hot, we have to take it from the top.
0: Yeah, man. And my style is still in a body. As a gangster, my step. Yeah, man.

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This is the Reggae Experience. Just finished the first hour right here. Today's Monday, June 15, 2026. Live in the mixer, Radio Andy. Just like to say, shout out to Lenny Trench and the Festive Seasons, the MV's Festival that went on yesterday. You know, well, Saturday, you know, the 13th. Like to say, give thanks for all those who came out and supported that event. That event was for Proceeds Goes to Autism as well. Give thanks for everybody who came out and supported that event. And also for those who came out and supported the Channel 1 Sound System event. And that was with Rashibi, Grand Ancestor, Black Grillash. And that was at the Peabody Heights up in Baltimore, Maryland, you know. Yeah, man, Jari Culture Sound, Venture Off, you know. Get to see the ice and see the vibes, you know. Rastafari, bless you, love one and all, you know. Yeah, man, love again, you know. Also, too, don't forget, we have a couple more events coming up that Red Andy is, you know, permitted to speak on, you know. Definitely have the Father's Day event next weekend, June 21st. King Ropin presents the 33rd annual Father's Day event. And this is at the Cabin's John Picnic Area, 7400 Tuckerman Lane, Bethesda, Maryland, 20817. 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All right, yeah, man. Awoo. Shout out to Willie Karanja and the whole entire team. And I'm saying, Radio Andy, salute. And I done here, I get a couple of requests for a couple of little, you know. Yeah, so let me run them couple little 1, 2, 5, 10 real quick. And then we'll get Jari Culture Sound coming in a little bit. All right, yeah, man. Once again, like to say shout out to the Exorcist family. You know what I'm saying? Father Ocean has transitioned, you know? Yeah, man. Ocean, you know, is a car. Imagine that, you know. That's Ocean last name, you know? Yeah, man. So we're gonna have to talk about that, ragaz. Yeah. But then again, you know, just wanna say shout out to anybody who has celebrated at Earth Strong over the last week, over this weekend, Sunday, any kind of, you know, affiliation as far as a celebration, you know. Radio Andy just want to salute, you know. Blessings, love and blessings once and all, once and again too as well, one and all, you know. Shout out to everybody who, like I said, you know, went out and supported these events, you know, because we have a lot more events coming out in the area and we're gonna be needing more support. All right, we're gonna keep the vibes moving.

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1: Call a boss, you'll earn the profit.
0: But no matter why now, we remember so we have Jah, don't
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0: Them say hard time.
3: This one is all for the Silver Diamond production.

serious hard times, you know. 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Try to just avoid them kind of things. Try not to even get involved, you know. Yeah, man. Just try to keep in your own little circle if you can, and just stick to yourself, you know. If you notice that your presence is not, you know, welcome wherever you at, you know. Even where you at, you know. Even if your presence is not welcome, you know. Just try to stick to yourself, you know. That's the best thing to do. Eventually, they get the picture, you know. Yeah, man. Whoa. Protect your peace. All right. That's the message from Raider Andy for this week. Protect your peace. Yeah, man. Because the next track I'm about to play right now, about to turn it up right about now. All right. So please, me responsible. Yeah.

DMV, we have about a couple more tune before Jerry Culture Sound. Come and touch it for real, all right? Yeah, man, give thanks, eh? Yes, I. Like to say shout out to Akibola Sound, you know? Empress Aishiba and the whole team, you know? Yeah, man, give thanks, eh? Love and blessings again, eh? Yeah, man. Jarek, yeah. Empress Aishiba, I was listening to this show, right? Yeah. And she drop her tune. I know see you gate in the box and some other ones on top of it, right? But you say, the name on it, right? When she call the name on the tune, I said, nah, man, that's the name they give it. But I know the artist, them name, Leroy Smart. There's another brother who sing on it. That tune, I'm going to run for the eye right about now. Before I get that in. Shout out to Akibola Sound Empress, them, you know? Yeah, man, whoa.

voice of the one and only Leroy Smart featuring Tony Hansen, aka Tony D. All right, this is the artist them name and this rhythm, yeah. Read, and you know that for a fact. Yeah, man. Yes, I war.

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Leah Hugh, big up your status wherever you're listening from, all right? I'd like to say shout out to Jazara's Ital Delights, Empress Carla. You don't know, so wherever you're listening from, read Andy salute, you know? Javon James, wherever you're listening from, you know? Family. When you see the titles from, you don't know, so that's Red and them family, you know, for sure. You know what I'm saying? Marvin Titus, big up your status, same way too. Those who are on YouTube, like I said, big up your status wherever you're listening from as well. Shout out to everybody who's listening and wherever you're listening from. Those who are on the big, big, bad TikTok live. Red and just want to salute each and every one of you right about now. All right? For more information, you know where to find me. All on all the social medias, you know what I'm saying? If it's Instagram, it's everything underscore bless underscore DMV. You know what I'm saying? Facebook, you already know. Radio Andy Gums, same thing. And TikTok as well. Alright, Jerry Culture Sound about to do his thing. So Radio Andy wants, you know, keep talking. Alright, let's take a listen. 1:21 a.m. Monday, June 15, 2026, live in the mix. Alright? Oh, whoa.

BMV, like to say shout out to Danny Kirby, wherever you're listening from, you know. Anytime you're looking for any kind of transportation, you know, locally and, you know, cross country, just link Kirbco Transportation down in the Georgia area. You know, be able to take care of all your needs, all right? Yeah, man. Shout out to Breadman and the whole truck driving team, wherever you're listening from. Radio Andy.

0: shout out to the College Park family, wherever you're listening from. Green Fire and the whole crew, Coleman and the whole team. You don't know, sir. Red and the salute.
1: Just get me my soul. Oh, no, no.
0: And I also like to say shout out to Bobby J and Miss Valerie, wherever you're listening from. Really, I just want to say blessed love one and all, you know? Yeah, man. But special shout out to Miss Valerie and Bobby J. All right? Yeah, man.

As soon as Jerick start with this track right here, here comes Facebook with him man nonsense, eh? Alright. And just for that, we have to pull it up from the top again, Jerick.

1:40 a.m. Give thanks for life and the mighty life giver. Christia, Haile Selassie is the conquering. Holy Manuel I, King Selassie I, Jah, Rastafari.

big up the one and only DJ Smooth Devastation, wherever you're listening from. Rasta Youth, King James, and the whole team. You don't know, sir. Read Andy, salute, eh? Yeah, man.

like to say shout out to all the listeners, them where we listening from. 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You know what I'm saying? Shout out to Selector Sports, wherever you're listening from. All right? Yeah, man. Like to say, give thanks for all listeners, them near and far, those who are locally and those who are globally. You know what I'm saying? And for more information, just check us out on WPFWFM.org. All right? Jasmine Parija, suavemente mai. Give thanks for looking in, you know? Yeah, man, shout out to everybody who's listening, wherever you're listening from. All right? Yeah, man.

Like to say shout out to Breadman and the whole truck driving team. Stay vigilant on the road. Jack guide and protection going out and coming in. Alright. And also to shout out to Father Nubba, the Virginia family. You don't know, say, you know, big up your status wherever you're listening from. Alright.

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This is the Reggae Experience with yours truly, Ray Danny, and the ones and trees right about now, alongside Jerry Culture Sound, who's mashing it up right about now. We have about 5 more minutes before the next show, behind the mic with Ko Kalani. All right, just want to say give thanks for all the listeners, them where we're listening from, those who've been listening to the show from the beginning up until now, whoever you came in and listened to the show. Ray Danny, just want to salute each and every one of you, wherever you're listening from. All right, those who are on TikTok, big up your status, same with Lion Pa for them man, same with those who are on YouTube, big up your status, Lion Pa for them man, same with and those who are on Facebook, big up your status, Lion Pa for them man, same with you know what I'm saying? All the major platforms, if you're looking for Ray Danny, you know what to find me. All right, until such time, Jerry Culture Sound, same thing. All right, until such time, Jah guide and protection. Holy Manuel I, King Selassie I, Jah, Rastafari. Bless the love and sanctify us all. My love.

And for those who just coming out from school right now for the summer, you know, give thanks for those who got summer right now. And for those who's going back to school right now, as of June, you know what I'm saying? Not in this country, you know? Outer road, you know? Radian just want to say bless the school year for you right about now, you know what I'm saying? Yeah, man, it's a hot one starting, but don't worry. You know what I'm saying? The race is not for the sweeper who can endure it, you know? Yeah, man, salute. Yeah.

0: Check three. Are you ready?
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2: Yeah, sending this one out to my man Killer B. No doubt indeed.

You are not rocking with the best. Can I get a hit, Howie? Thank you. For I am the sure shock and head clocking. Anything but non rocking, hip hopping, rebocking, wearing, tearing. Giving up to rock all the people in place. To me, can you hit me two times, Howie? Thank you. I'm gonna put some karate in your body, some rhymes in your mind. Just the MC luck, and I don't give a what we're gonna do. What we're gonna do. What we're gonna do won't be no bummer. We're gonna rock like this straight through the summer as we cold break ill with the drummer. Hit me!

with Mary J. Blige, the title track from her album Share My World. And you know that song was inspired by the original that came out in 1985. I'm going to see what you know about this one. What you know about this? Mr. Barge, taking you back. You are behind the mic with Kokolani. Good morning.

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3.3 classic Barry White. Shout out to everyone listening. Big hello going out to the butterfly lady checking in. Big hello going out to you. I don't know who you are because you haven't called me yet, but I thank you for joining me every Monday morning from 2 to 5 as we continue to go higher and higher and higher, celebrating the best of the 1900s. You are behind the mic with Kokalani.

dollar chronic in the world couldn't even mess with you. You're the ultimate high. You know what I'm saying, baby? Now check this out.

It's Tony to the third power. Tony. And you are behind the mic with me, Coco Lana. I want to send a big hello out to Hazel and the Butterfly Lady. And a big hello going out to the Breadman and Tony McGee and DJ Rob. And a big hello going out to you for joining me every Monday morning from 2 to 5 as we celebrate the best of the 1900s. All right, coming up next is the Monday Morning Brew with Ellen Carter. And I want you to have a wonderful, wonderful week. And you know you're my friend, right? You're my friend. And you're going to be here next week, all right? Have a great day. And thanks for joining me behind the mic. I'm Coco Lani. Have a great morning.

Good morning and welcome. You're in tune to WPFW 89.3 FM in Washington, Jazz and Justice Radio. My name is Ellen Carter, and it is truly a delight to be here with you every Monday morning from 5 until 8 a.m. And thank you for allowing me to be here, because I couldn't do this without your help. Thank you, and you, and you for spending this time with us. You are the difference. You truly are the difference, and we couldn't do this without your help. The tunes that you were listening to, we heard from Kenny Drew Jr., Kenny Drew's son. The tune we heard was When You Wish Upon a Star. And Kenny Drew would have celebrated a birthday yesterday. He was born on June 14th, 1958, and he passed on August 3rd, 2014. No longer with us, but his music continues on. We'll hear some more from him later this morning. This tune we heard, When You Wish Upon a Star, was on the Passionata CD. Before that, we heard from Ella Fitzgerald with Over the Rainbow. I love these tunes. You can tell, right? And one of my favorites is Ella Fitzgerald's rendition, Over the Rainbow, from her CD, The Songbook. And as always, we heard from Betty Carter and Richard West from Betty Carter CD, the tune Jazz Ain't Nothing But Soul. Before that, we heard from Mary Stallings, I Love Being Here With You, and I really do. And we started that set out with George Coleman, as we do every Monday morning, with Subway Ride. And I hope you have a wonderful subway ride this morning. If you're in your car, please be careful, and you still have to pay attention to any streets that may be closed. And the George Coleman Subway Ride is on the CD album, Manhattan Panorama. The Mary Stallings is on the CD, Live at the Village Vanguard. We're going to go back to the music right now with Miles Davis, who would have been 100 years old. His centennial, no longer with us, but his legacy will, his musical legacy will live on forever. I thought we'd go to Kind of Blue CD with a tune. That will be presented to us by Cannonball Adderley, John Coltrane, Wynton Kelly's not on this tune. It's Bill Evans, Paul Chambers, and Jimmy Cobb. And the tune that we will hear is Blue and Green. Again, thank you so much for spending this time with us. Truly, it is a delight to be here with you. I am so blessed to be able to do this because of you, because of your sponsorship, your constant donations to WPFW. Thank you.

And welcome. Thank you for joining me this morning. Oh, it is so wonderful to be here with you. I just can't tell you how wonderful. You know, sometimes I don't know if you just know how special you are to the station. You listeners, sponsors, you make all the difference. All you listeners out there, you make all the difference. Okay? It makes it worthwhile for me to get up 3 o'clock in the morning and come here. Thank you so much. You know, I couldn't do this without you. Let me tell you about the music you were listening to. We heard from Imani, D.C.'s own, living right here in Washington, D.C., Imani. Performing with her husband, Pepe Gonzalez, on bass. And how are the both of you doing? Even though I don't see everybody, you know, I'm always thinking about all of you. John Osman on the piano and Greg Holloway on the drums. The tune that we heard was The Color of Serenity. Okay. The Color of Serenity. Before that, we heard from the DMV's own Keeter Betts, the tune Head Start from his CD Bass Buddies and Blues. And I'm sending this out to his daughter, Jennifer Betts, who was celebrating a birthday. Happy, happy birthday. A wonderful spirit. Jennifer Betts. And Keeter Betts, you know, he did so much in the community also. Many of the young basses that you hear, Keeter Betts was always there. And I had an opportunity to interview him. And actually, I think it was before I started doing radio, I did a interview with him on the Maryland Montgomery County TV station. This was many, many years ago. And I really would like to get a copy of that. And at the time, I was taking some courses there and some training. And then I ended up doing radio. Performing with Keeter Betts, Steve Abshire on guitar, Bill Sharlop on piano, Dennis Mackerel on the drums, Pete Minger on the trumpet, and Jerry Weldon on tenor. And actually, I think I did radio before I did, because my kids were a little older, I think, before I did the training at Montgomery County radio, TV. You know, after so many years, my oldest child's 43 years old, so you can imagine. And my second child's 40, and the baby is 30. Well, the youngest child is 38 years old. Sometimes I can't believe it. It seems like just yesterday they were young children. Before that, we heard from Lori Williams, who for many years was a music teacher here in the Washington, D.C. area. I'm almost certain she's living in Atlanta right now, but she often comes back and performs here in the D.C. area. The CD is entitled Healing Within, and the tune is Healing Within, a tune, the lyrics written by Lori Williams. The music, you're right, that was Miles Davis's music, Blue and Green.
performing with her, we heard Alan Johnson, Mark Prince, Michael Bowie, and Derek Gardner, who was on trumpet. Before that, we heard from Miles Davis from the CD Kind of Blue, and we heard the tune Blue and Green. We heard Cannonball Adderley with him, John Coltrane, Bill Evans, Paul Chambers, and Jimmy Cobb also performing with him. Actually, only Coltrane was performing on Blue and Green, not Cannonball Adderley. Okay, we're going to go back to the music with Earl Garner from the CD Concert by the Sea. And today is June 15th, and Earl Garner would have celebrated a birth anniversary. And we'll hear from his album, CD. I have it now in CD. I never thought, years ago, I was carrying all my albums all the time. And when they said CDs were coming out, you know, I was like, oh, I'm going to stick with the albums. And now I've replaced a lot of the albums with CDs. So, we'll hear from Earl Garner, the CD Concert by the Sea. And this was one of his very, very, very famous CDs heard around the world. And the tune that we will hear from Earl Garner is It's All Right With Me. Once again, thank you so much for joining me this morning. It is always a pleasure to be here with you here at WPFW Jazz and Justice Radio. And again, we couldn't do this without all of you. You are the difference, but hopefully you know that. You are the difference. Earl Garner, the CD, Concert by the Sea, and the tune that we will hear is It's All Right With Me.

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The words of Dr. Cornel West. On Saturday, June 20th, from midnight until midnight, WPFW presents Black Music Matters, celebrating the genius of the music, a foundational pillar of global culture and a profound vehicle for both struggle and triumph, lauded for its ceaseless evolution and its ability to act as a mirror for cultural and political history and movement. 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

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You're in tune to WPFW 89.3 FM in Washington Jazz and Justice Radio. The program is Morning Brew, Jazz Notes Edition, and oh, it is such a pleasure to be here. It's hard for me to express just how great it is to be here with all of you. Thank you, and you. And you. It is now 6:19. I'm telling you, when I'm here, time flies. 6:19. It's 70 degrees outside right now. Today, the high is going to be 83. And this evening, it's going down to 62. So a little cooler, you know, comfortable, restful evening for all, hopefully. Tomorrow, the high will be 82 degrees and the low 56 degrees. Wednesday, 87 degrees the high, 62 degrees the low. Thursday, 95, it's going back up again, 95 degrees the high, 71 degrees in the evening. And then Friday, 82 degrees will be the high, and 66 will be the low. So, starting off the weekend on Friday evening, 82 degrees, you will have gone through. This weather, so changing. You know, every time I turn around, there's, you never know what it's going to be. Last night, around 9 o'clock, or maybe about between 9 and 10, the lightning and the wind. And when I came out this morning, it was a lot of wind. So stay safe, stay dry, but we need the rain. Remember, we need the rain. There's a lot of drought throughout the U.S. right now. Now, let me tell you about the music you were listening to. We heard from Jackie Bayard, the tune A Toodle O, A Toodle O. Jackie Bayard was on the piano and also alto saxophone on this CD. Jimmy Owens was on trumpet, and also Jimmy Owens playing the tambourine. Paul Chambers on the bass. George Tucker is on some of the tunes. He wasn't on that tune. That on drums, that was Billy Higgins. On this CD also is Alan Dawson. Not on that tune. He's on one of the other tunes. The CD, On the Spot, Jackie Bayard. 1967, this CD came out. Before that, we heard from Jackie Bayard. The tune that we heard was Hazy Eve, and it featured bassist Richard Davis, who actually was quite an activist, an educator. Also on the CD, Alan Dawson, and on some of the tunes, Rahsaan Roland Kirk performs. Jackie Bayard. This CD came out in our album in 1969, Jackie Bayard. And Jackie Bayard would have celebrated a birth anniversary today. He was born on June 15th, 1922, and passed away on February 11th, 1999. And it was still, and it is still, a mystery as to his death, whether it was murder or they have said some other things, he was shot in the head. Sadly, very sadly. And Jackie Bayard, a multi-instrumentalist, composer, arranger, educator. He was primarily known for his piano work, but he played on, as I said, the alto saxophone on some of his CDs. You name it, he's played the many different instruments. And he is known
as the most versatile and eclectic pianist in jazz history. And you heard him between these two tunes that we just heard. And we'll hear more from him throughout. As you, all of these artists, you've heard before me playing their music, but I like to make sure that on their birthday, you get to know a little bit more about them because they have given so much to this music. Now, Jackie Byard, as a leader, he performed and recorded from 1961 to 69. And then in 1970, he began teaching at Harvard University, the Hart School of Music, and the New School Conservatory. He continued to perform and teach until his passing in 1999. Now, some of his students were Ricky Ford, Jason Moran, Fred Hirsch, the classical composer Bruce Woolsoff, Jamie Baum, and many individuals don't know that Karen Farmer studied with him. She's basically doing vocals now, but she was performing in Washington, D.C. with Doug Carn. This was many, many years ago. And she stayed at my home at the time. And in the morning, she came, because in my house, we had saxophones, pianos, drums, guitar, you know, you name it, we had it. She came down and started playing on the piano. And I was like, who is that? And Karen Farmer, quite a pianist also. Jackie Byard, he gave so much to this music. Okay, then we heard from Kenny Drew Jr., who is the son of Kenny Drew. And Kenny Drew Jr. has passed, but another musician who has given so much to this music. And he was would have celebrated a birthday yesterday. He was born on June 14, 1958, and passed on August 3, 2014. The tune that we heard was In Walked Bud. And he said he was basically influenced by Thelonious Monk. And you know the relationship between Bud Powell and Thelonious Monk. Performing with him on this CD, we heard him, of course, on the piano, Christian McBride on bass, Winard Harper on the drums, Ralph Moore on tenor sax, and Wallace Roney on the trumpet. On this CD, he also does some trio tunes with Al Foster and George Mraz. Before that, we heard from W. Allen Taylor from his CD Storyteller. And he's actually going to be performing in the D.C. area at Westminster Church on June 19th, this Friday. And Juneteenth, he'll be performing with Marshall Keys on sax, Benji Borecki on piano, James King on the bass, and Lenny Robinson on the drums. And we heard on this CD, W. Allen Taylor, the vocalist, singing the tune Daydream, the Billy Strayhorn tune. Performing with him, we heard Chris Gracia on piano, James King on the bass, Mark Prince on the drums, Lionel Lyles on the tenor. And guess who the musical director was? Chris Gracia. Before that, we heard from, this was a long set. I shared a lot of music during this set. Before that, we heard from Sarah Vaughan, the tune Misty, her rendition of the tune Misty, written by Earl Gardner.
Before that, we heard the rendition of Misty from Earl Gardner. And the Sarah Vaughan CD is Broken Hearted Melody. That's the CD we heard her performing Misty. Earl Gardner, we heard him performing Misty on the CD. The Earl Gardner Collection, The Golden Greats. And Earl Gardner would have celebrated a birth anniversary today. He was born June 15th, 1921, and died on January 2nd, 1977. Gardner received multiple Grammy nominations and is known for his recording of one of the top-selling jazz albums, Concert by the Sea. And we heard Concert by the Sea from him. And the tune that we heard on that CD was It's All Right With Me. Performing with him on that was Eddie Calhoun on bass and Denzel Best on the drums. This was recorded back in 1955. He composed nearly 200 pieces, including Misty, which is listed as the 15th best song of the 20th century by ASCAP. And you know how they know. His works span various forms. Oh, you know, he including like ballet, film, television, and orchestra. Now, Gardner was one of the most frequently performed jazz artists of his time, and making appearances on television shows, not only in the U.S., but globally. He was recognized all across the world. Earl Gardner. And I wanted to share one of his quotes. He said, I get ideas from everything, a big color, the sound of water and wind, or a flash of something cool. Playing is like life. Either you feel it or you don't. Earl Gardner. Mm. And another thing about Earl Gardner, he didn't read music. And I thought, oh, after a while he probably did. Now, in these liner notes and everything else that I've read, it is said that he did not read music, but was able to write some superb songs. Now, you heard, such as Misty, which is his best known for his introductions and powerful opening chords. I'm reading from the liner notes. The colorfully percussive qualities of his left hand, and his resourcefulness, not to mention his excellent interpretation of great standard songs. And when he passed, he was in New York, Earl Gardner. And I took a piano

music right now with Lucky Thompson. And the tune that we will hear, oh, it's 6:33. I mean, I can't believe how time flies when I'm here with all of you. The tune that we'll hear is Then Soul Walked In, Lucky Thompson, from the CD Homecoming. Once again, thank you so much for spending this time with me.

And that was none other than Lucky Thompson. We heard him with Billy Higgins on the drums, Cedar Walton on the piano, and Larry Ridley on the bass. The tune that we heard was Homecoming. Before that, we heard from Lucky Thompson, and the tune that we heard was entitled Actually, we heard Lucky Thompson, Homecoming. Then we went to Jimmy Scott with the Lucky Thompson Orchestra, and the tune we heard was You Never Miss Your Water Till the Well Runs Dry, from the CD Everybody's Somebody's Fool. Before that, we heard from Lucky Thompson, then Soul Walked In, and from his CD Homecoming. And Lucky Thompson would have celebrated a birthday on June 16th. He would have had a birth anniversary, a birthday, and a birth anniversary. His birth anniversary is June 16th. And he passed on July 30th, 2005. In the early 1940s, he performed with Lionel Hampton. You know that school of Lionel Hampton? Then he was with the School of Billy Eckstein's band and Count Basie's band. In 1942, he performed with Erskine Hawkins' band. Can you imagine? You know, all right. Thompson was a bop-era saxophonist who performed with Dizzy Gillespie, Charlie Parker, Charles Mingus, and so many other pioneers of bebop. And you know what? But you don't hear as much about him. Thompson lived in Paris from 1957 until 1962. Now, that may have been some of the reason why. I don't know. I do have a CD with him playing with artists in Paris, and I'll bring that next week. I'm trying to get a lot of music in. His musical career spanned from the 1940s until the 70s, and he taught at Dartmouth College from 1973 until 1974. And Thompson didn't record actually after 1973. And he went through a period of poverty, okay? Lucky Thompson. And then, as I said, we heard from Jimmy Scott, and he was another individual. I actually had a chance to interview him, and he had to take different jobs for a while. First, he was like the vocalist, and then all of a sudden, when rock and roll and all that other music came out, he wasn't really getting work. And jazz musicians performing, jazz artists, vocalists, and musicians, that's their work. That's their livelihood. And they work hard. I mean, it's almost like a 24-hour job, because when they're not performing, they're practicing. Or also, you know, handling, getting gigs. And I'm just in awe. I'm just in awe. I can't say enough. I'm just in awe. But Jimmy Scott took other jobs. I mean, he was working in hospitals and doing a lot of different work during that period, because in order to be able to sustain himself. And just a wonderful spirit. I mean, to be able to have interviewed him, and that's what's so wonderful about WPFW, that I am able to interview people like Jimmy Scott. And at the time, he was able to come into the studio. We were on,
I think we might have been on H Street. You know, get so many years and so many interviews I did that sometimes, you know, remembering exactly the exact date is difficult. We're going to go back to the music now with you know who. You know, I don't even have to tell you, you know who I'm going to be playing. Eric Dolphy. And I always like to play this tune for my uncle, who was actually a few months younger than me, Glenn. But he watches out for everybody. Glenn, my Uncle Glenn, you know, younger than me by several months, actually, because I was born in April. He was born in October. Okay, so anyway, we're going to hear from Eric Dolphy, the tune GW, a tune that Eric Dolphy wrote. And this tune, GW, is actually for Gerald Wilson, but because they're made Eric Dolphy.

0: And that was, of course, Abby Lincoln on vocals. And the tune, African Lady, from the CD Straight Ahead. And we heard performing with her Art Davis, Booker Little, Coleman Hawkins, Eric Dolphy, Julian Priester, Mal Waldron, Max Roach performing with her. Walter Benton also is on the CD, and Roger Sanders. Abby Lincoln with Eric Dolphy. Before that, we heard from Eric Dolphy with the tune Bird's Mother, Far Cry, from Prestige label. And we also heard Bird's Mother, and the tune, I'm going to give you some more information about it. That tune we heard with Eric Dolphy. Booker Little, Jackie Byard, Ron Carter, and Roy Haynes. At times I can do it all by heart, but sometimes that doesn't work for me anymore. And this was recorded back in 1960, Eric Dolphy. Before that, we heard Eric Dolphy with the tune GW for Gerald Wilson, a tune written by Eric Dolphy. Performing with him, we heard Freddie Hubbard, Jackie Byard, George Tucker, and Roy Haynes again. Eric Dolphy. And Eric Dolphy, well, I'll give you some more information about him in a few minutes, because we're going to go to Labor Radio Podcast Daily, and then we'll come back and I'll tell you more about Eric Dolphy. Once again, thank you so much for joining me this morning. 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
2: 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The latest labor arts news and events are available at laborheritage.org. In today's labor history, on this date in 1990, the Battle of Century City took place as police in Los Angeles attacked some 500 janitors and their supporters during a peaceful Service Employees International Union demonstration against cleaning contractor ISS. The event generated public outrage that resulted in recognition of the workers' union and spurred the creation of an annual June 15th Justice for Janitors Day. Today's labor quote is by John Sweeney, who said, "The strategy of Justice for Janitors was to build a mass movement. The campaigns addressed the special needs of an immigrant workforce, largely from Latin America. In many cities, the janitor's cause became a civil rights movement and a cultural crusade." 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More information at unionplus.org. 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

And now I'll give you some more information about Eric Dolphy. Alto saxophonist, bass clarinetist, flautist, and he was born on June 20th, 1928, and passed on June 29th, 1964. Dolphy's career spans six impressive, very impressive years, starting with his first recording in 1958 with Chico Hamilton's band. And during the next 6 years, he performed with Charles Mingus' band, Oliver Nelson. We heard him with Abby Lincoln, Ron Carter, Mal Waldron, Max Roach, George Russell, Freddie Hubbard, we heard him with, Andrew Hill, John Coltrane, and Booker Little, Philly Joe Jones, and that's just to name a few. And Philly Joe Jones said Eric Dolphy was a genius, and he was. All of his music was exceptional. Eric Dolphy. We are going to go back to the music right now with Louis Hayes from his CD, Jazz Communicators. The tune we'll hear is Lou's Idea. I didn't get a chance to play any of his music during the week of his birthday. So a belated happy, happy birthday. I'm always trying to get so much music in, and sometimes it's very difficult to get it all in to the music. And thank you so much for listening.

lips, stand my heart on my head. 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Again I wake up. 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

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A cloudburst

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All right, John B., I'm not going to turn around and look at you. I just want you to be

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Peebo Bryson. 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And guess who was on piano? Brad Mildew. And guess who was on the bass? Kristen McBride. And on drums, Brian Blade. This was recorded back in 1995. The tune, Loving You. A tune written by Snideheim. Nancy, well, and my parents, they played her music all the time. My dad knew her. She married someone, a musician in Philadelphia, and spent quite a bit of time in Philadelphia. And her husband knew a lot of the individuals my father knew. And my dad, I'll never forget, too, one of the first CDs he brought to the house, and we had, you know, those, well, albums, and they had gotten the set, and, well, they had so many albums, my parents, this music. Okay, Nancy Wilson with Peebo Bryson, and I'm certain you know by now that Peebo Bryson has passed. 75 years old, you know, that's young. I guess to me it's young. You know why? Yeah, I'm 75. Again, the tune Loving You, Nancy Wilson's Greatest Hits, the CD. And this is a great CD that I had. I did a Thinking About Jazz for Westminster Church. And I was able to get a lot of Nancy Wilson's music together. Oh, she was incredible, just incredible. Okay, before that, we heard her with J.B. Williams, who passed, bassist who passed, and she told you a lot about him in her introduction. The tune that we heard, Blame It on My Youth, from the CD, Gratitude. Before that, we heard Jimmy Scott. And why did I play Jimmy Scott again? Well, many have said that Nancy Wilson definitely was listening to Jimmy Scott and the way he presented the music. So we heard from Jimmy Scott. Not only because of that, but because he was such an incredible vocalist and had an incredible group performing along with him. Performing along with him, we heard, well, first of all, the tune that we heard was It Shouldn't Happen to a Dream. And performing with him was Junior Mance on piano, Ron Carter on bass, Peyton Crossley on the drums, Milt Jackson on the vibes. Jimmy Scott. And before that, we heard from Nancy Wilson with Cannonball Adderley and the tune Save Your Love for Me from the CD, Nancy Wilson and Cannonball Adderley, and Lewis Hayes was performing with them on the drums, Nat Adderley on the trumpet or cornet, Joe Zawinul on piano, Sam Jones on the bass. And we started that set out with Lewis Hayes from his CD entitled Lewis Hayes Jazz Communication. The tune that we heard was Lou's Idea, a tune written by Lewis Hayes. Mulgrew Miller was on piano, Santi DiBriano on bass, Steve Nelson on vibes, Abraham Burton on the saxophone. And the CD is entitled Lou's Idea. We're going to go to the music again with
George Benson. And guess who's on the organ? DC's own Charles Covington. Ron Carter on bass, on drums, Leo Morris. On congo, Johnny Pascio. On trumpet, Bert Collins, and also Joe Shepley. On flugelhorn, the trumpet, Marvin Stamm. Trombone, Wayne Andre. Alan Raff on trombone, on sax, Buddy Lucas. And the tune, Last Train to Clarksville. Once again, thank you so much for joining me this morning.

DC's own Charles Covington performing with George Benson from the tune Last Train to Clarksville. And the CD is a CD that I was able to get with a lot of different music of George Benson. It's entitled The George Benson Collection, a two record set on one specifically compact disc, say. And I also, a 750 now, a listener, Misha Jerkolis, asked that we play something for her mother who passed, who she took care of for quite a while. And I thought I would play Amazing Grace for her mother, Leona Stepan-Ihan. Hopefully I pronounced it properly. And also for a young lady that I was at a concert this Thursday with Cecile McLaurin-Salvant, and the opening was Brandy Younger, and it was wonderful, and I thank the artists. It was great. And I also thank all of the personnel there because they were so nice. And one young lady, I had quite a conversation about mothers, and she also has lost her mom. So for the both of you, take, and I would wish, I am sending out to Misha my condolences because it's hard losing a mom. Very hard to lose your mom. So I'm going to be playing Archie Shepp with Horace Parlin from the CD Going Home, the tune Amazing Grace.

Well, it's almost time to bid you adieu also. I'll be playing more of James Blood Ulmer, who also passed June 4th. Next week, I planned on playing from his Odyssey CD, but I'll be playing that next week. Thank you so much for listening. It's almost time for me to bid you adieu. It's been wonderful, as always. Take care. Love you all. And continue to spread that peace and love with your kindness. Those kind acts and words make such a difference. Take care. Love you.

0: From Belfast, Northern Ireland, this is Democracy Now!
1: For now, the text of the Memorandum of Understanding has been finalized. The formal signing by the principal parties is scheduled to take place on Friday, with Switzerland being considered as the venue.
0: Iran and the United States have reached a preliminary deal to end the war. The U.S. has agreed to end the blockade of Iranian ports, and Iran has pledged to reopen the Strait of Hormuz. But many questions remain. The deal establishes a 60-day ceasefire window to continue negotiations. We'll speak with Jeremy Scahill of Dropsite News. Then here in Belfast, Northern Ireland, an estimated 20,000 people rallied to condemn racism following days of anti-immigrant violence.
2: So everybody here today is united in support of our migrant and new arrivals. We're here showing solidarity. This is what this city is about. And I say to those racists, you're not welcome. This isn't your city. This belongs to everybody.
0: I'll be joined by two guests here in Belfast, Amnesty International's Northern Ireland director and a leading immigration lawyer. And finally, the Justice Department has approved the $111 billion merger of Paramount and Warner Brothers Discovery.
3: This would put way too much media power in the hands of one giant company that has shown it is very willing to manipulate and censor the news if it makes Donald Trump happy.
0: We'll talk to Craig Aaron of Free Press. All that and more coming up. Welcome to Democracy Now!, democracynow.org, The War and Peace Report. I'm Amy Goodman. Officials in Tehran say they've reached a memorandum of understanding with the United States to end fighting on all fronts in a preliminary peace deal to be signed next Friday. Iran's deputy foreign minister said on Iranian television that the agreement includes a ceasefire in Lebanon, where Israeli forces occupy about a fifth of Lebanese territory and continue to launch airstrikes. The deal extends the ceasefire by 60 days, creating a window for negotiations on other issues, including the future of Iran's nuclear program and the lifting of U.S. sanctions. On Sunday, President Trump wrote on his Truth Social platform, quote, I hereby fully authorize the toll-free opening of the Strait of Hormuz and simultaneously herewith authorize the immediate removal of the United States naval blockade, unquote. Trump went on to write, quote, ships of the world, start your engines, let the oil flow, unquote. After headlines, we'll get the latest on negotiations to end the U.S.-Israeli war on Iran. We'll speak with Jeremy Scahill of Dropsite News. In Lebanon, Israeli strikes on Beirut's southern suburbs killed at least three people and wounded 15 others Sunday. Witnesses said two missiles slammed into an apartment building, causing severe damage to nearby homes and businesses in what Israel's military claim was a precise strike on a Hezbollah command center.
4: We stayed here and didn't flee throughout the whole year. We are not afraid. We will not leave our home no matter what happens. But today we didn't expect this targeting to happen. The children have been terrified, naturally. We will never leave, and whatever happens, happens.
0: Israeli Prime Minister Benjamin Netanyahu said the bombings came in response to Hezbollah attacks on northern Israel. That drew a rare public rebuke from President Trump, who wrote on social media, the attack, quote, should not have happened, particularly on a special day when we're so close to a peace deal with Iran, unquote. Meanwhile, Israel's defense minister, Israel Katz, has promised his forces will remain deployed in southern Lebanon, parts of Syria, and much of the Gaza Strip indefinitely. In Gaza, Israel continues to carry out deadly attacks on Palestinians despite the U.S. brokered so-called ceasefire signed by Israel in October. Earlier today, a Palestinian woman was killed in an Israeli strike in the central Gaza Strip that followed the killings of at least 6 Palestinians Sunday and 3 on Saturday. The Palestinian Health Ministry reports the confirmed total death toll in Gaza since October 7, 2023, has surpassed 73,000 people. Nearly 175,000 injuries have been reported. In Britain, 4 Palestine Action activists have been sentenced as terrorists over their involvement in a 2024 protest and raid on a factory operated by one of Israel's largest arms manufacturers, Elbit. This is the first time in Britain a judge has issued terrorism sentencing enhancements on people who are not actually convicted of terrorism. In May, the 4 activists were found guilty of smashing up Elbit military equipment. Their prison sentences range from 4 to over 7 years. They must also legally register to a law enforcement terrorist surveillance system for 15 years following their release from prison. Palestine Action co-founder Huda Amiri told Navarra Media in response, quote, "This is the first case and therefore the test case for trying to convict activists as terrorists using a manipulated court process," unquote. In Ukraine, 5 people were killed in the city of Kharkiv after Russia launched an apparent double-tap strike on medical workers who rushed to put out the flames from an earlier attack. Separate Russian strikes in Zaporizhia and Sumy left 2 dead and several others wounded. Among those killed was a 73-year-old woman whose car was struck by a Russian drone. Russia also launched its largest strikes on Kyiv in weeks, killing 4 people, wounding more than 20 others. The attack seriously damaged the historic Kyiv-Pechersk Lavra Monastery, a nearly 1,000-year-old symbol of Ukrainian cultural identity and a UNESCO World Heritage Site. Meanwhile, Ukraine launched large-scale drone attacks targeting Russian industrial sites. The governor of Russia's Tula region says a Ukrainian drone attack killed 3 civilians while leaving 3 others injured, including a 1-year-old child. On Sunday, Ukrainian President Volodymyr Zelensky said he'd spoken to President Trump about efforts to end the conflict ahead of this week's G7 summit. In Afghanistan, at least 2 people were reported killed after Taliban police officers opened fire on crowds that had gathered to protest the detention of over 2 dozen women accused of violating a strict dress code in the western city of Herat, according to the UN. Protests are extremely rare in Afghanistan since the Taliban took back control in 2021 following the U.S. and NATO occupation, imposing draconian measures, including a ban on women and girls accessing education and employment. In related news, dozens of U.S. Congress members, including at least 3 Republicans, are urging the Trump administration to halt its plan to deport hundreds of Afghan refugees who assisted U.S. forces during the invasion of Afghanistan to the Democratic Republic of Congo, or a third country they have no ties to. More than 1,000 Afghan refugees, many of whom served as U.S. interpreters, have been stranded in Qatar for over a year since Trump officials halted their resettlement to the U.S. after they were evacuated from Afghanistan. The group includes over 400 children and family of U.S. service members. The Trump administration announced Friday a U.S. strike inside Venezuela had killed the alleged leader of the Tren de Aragua gang. The attack was done in coordination with Venezuela's interim government, which came to power after the U.S. abduction of Venezuelan President Nicolas Maduro and his wife. President Trump said on social media, U.S. forces, quote, delivered a swift and lethal kinetic strike to successfully execute, unquote, the accused leader, known as Nino Guerrero. Trump's Justice Department last year charged Guerrero with multiple federal crimes, including facilitating acts of terrorism. This comes as the Trump administration continues to attack boats off the Caribbean and Eastern Pacific, claiming without evidence the vessels are linked to drug trafficking. Over 200 people have been killed as the strikes are widely condemned as illegal. Brian Finucane of the International Crisis Group said Guerrero's reported execution came as part of, quote, more lawless, performative killing by the Trump administration. Finucane added, quote, outside of armed conflict, premeditated killing is referred to as murder, he said. The Trump administration's blocked the delivery of about 250,000 barrels of gasoline and diesel to Cuba. This follows an agreement between Cuban officials and a Florida-based company to supply the fuel to Cuba's private sector and humanitarian and religious organizations. Vanguard Energy had signed a contract to lease facilities owned by the Cuban government to store the fuel. But the Trump administration intervened, saying the company had not received proper approval. The shipment was seen as a temporary lifeline for Cuba as the U.S. enforces a near-total blockade on fuel that's compounded to already catastrophic humanitarian and energy crises after decades of U.S. sanctions on Cuba. In Albania, thousands of people took to the streets of the capital, Tirana, over the weekend as anti-government protests opposing the development of a massive resort linked to President Trump's son-in-law, Jared Kushner, entered a third week. The multi-billion-dollar project would turn an abandoned Soviet weapons base known as Sazan into a luxury island resort. Protesters Sunday chanted revolution.
5: We're suffering about the corruption, and of course, this is just the first moment. The youth in here is just raising against this this politics. It's not just the current government in general. So Albania never left communism. Now, this is the chance, and that's why we're here.
0: On Saturday, about 200 protesters tore down metal and razor wire fences surrounding the luxury development site on the Adriatic coast. Meanwhile, calls are growing for the resignation of the Albanian Prime Minister, Edi Rama. President Trump celebrated his 80th birthday Sunday by hosting an Ultimate Fighting Championship event on the White House lawn. Thousands of fans gathered around a massive 600-ton metal structure known as the Claw to watch a series of seven mixed martial arts fights, all of which ended in a knockout while Trump and his family looked on. Also attending were Trump's secretaries of state, commerce, defense, treasury, and homeland security, along with FBI Director Kash Patel and other top officials. UFC champion Sean Strickland was removed from the event by the Secret Service. The 26-year-old fighter said on social media he was not invited to fight or even to attend because he, quote, made fun of Israel and Epstein, unquote. President Trump is a close friend of UFC chief executive Dana White, and Trump owns stock in the UFC's parent company. The UFC said some of the fighters at the event would be paid in cryptocurrency stablecoins issued by the Trump family business World Liberty Financial. Sunday's event was screened exclusively on Paramount Plus, which is run by Trump ally David Ellison. Meanwhile, the Trump administration's approved Paramount's $111 billion bid to acquire Warner Brothers. On Friday, the Justice Department's antitrust division said it had seen no evidence that the media mega merger would harm consumers, writing instead that the deal would, quote, increase competition across the media and entertainment ecosystem, unquote. If completed, the merger would consolidate two major movie studios, two top streaming services and news outlets, CNN and NBC News, as well as HBO, all under the control of billionaire David Ellison, a vocal supporter of President Trump. And in Washington, D.C., an exterior wall of the John F. Kennedy Center for the Performing Arts remains covered by tarps after a federal judge ordered Donald Trump's name be removed from the building. The judge had given work crews until Saturday at noon to remove metal letters marking Trump's name from the facade of the towering marble building after ruling that the president's rebranding of the center to include his own name constituted an illegal act. And a correction, Paramount owns CBS, not NBC. We'll talk more about the merger later in the broadcast with Free Press's Craig Aaron. And those are some of the headlines. This is Democracy Now!, democracynow.org, the War and Peace Report. I'm Amy Goodman, today reporting from Belfast, Northern Ireland. Iran and the United States have reached a preliminary deal to end the war. On Sunday, President Trump posted a message online that read, quote, "The deal with the Islamic Republic of Iran is now complete. Congratulations to all. I hereby fully authorize the toll-free opening of the Strait of Hormuz and simultaneously herewith authorize the immediate removal of the United States naval blockade," unquote. Trump went on to write, "Ships of the world, start your engines, let the oil flow," unquote. The deal extends the ceasefire by 60 days, creating a window for negotiations on other issues, including the future of Iran's nuclear program and the lifting of U.S. sanctions. But major questions remain. Israel's not a party to the tentative deal, and earlier today said it would continue occupying areas of southern Lebanon. Iran's deputy foreign minister appeared on Iranian television and said the peace deal includes a cessation of hostilities on all fronts, including in Lebanon.
6: Two immediate developments were supposed to take place and will take place starting last night or in the early hours of today. First, the immediate and permanent end of the war and military operations on various fronts, including in Lebanon. As you saw, the statement announced by the Prime Minister of Pakistan explicitly referred to the immediate and permanent end of the war on all fronts, including Lebanon. The second development was the lifting and ending of the naval blockade that the United States has imposed on the Islamic Republic of Iran, which was also announced by the U.S. president in his statement.
0: To talk more about the preliminary U.S.-Iran deal to end the war, we're joined by Jeremy Scahill, co-founder of DropSite News. Hi, Jeremy. Can you start off by talking about what actually is an MOU, a memo of understanding? What do you understand this memo that hasn't been made public says?
7: Well, I think the first thing that we need to recognize is that this hasn't been signed yet. It hasn't been formally agreed to. That presumably could happen on Friday, but there are a number of wild cards, not the least of which is the posture that Netanyahu and the Israelis are taking on Lebanon. But just to give you a bit of background of what went down over the past 24 hours, Israel once again bombed Beirut. They hit the southern suburb of Dahia, and the Iranians had made clear that this was a red line for them, that if the Israelis continued attacking Beirut, that Iran would respond in kind. And in fact, I was speaking to an Iranian official soon after that happened, and they told me that it was going to be within a matter of hours that Iran was going to launch missile attacks against what they called occupied Palestine, meaning the areas where Israeli troops have been positioned in the northern or along the southern border, and in fact, deep inside Lebanon, where the Israeli troops have gone north of the Litani River. And then you had this sequence of events where Donald Trump unilaterally announces that an agreement is going to be happening. The Prime Minister of Pakistan then posts it on Twitter. And from the Iranian position, they said that this was a unilateral announcement, but nonetheless, they use that, they say, as an opportunity then to win some last minute concessions. A few days ago, I had been told by the Iranians that there were two primary sticking points still unresolved, and they wouldn't expand on what those were, but quite clearly, one of them involved this scorched earth bombing and occupation of Lebanon. And so what Iranians are saying is that as a result of the Israelis bombing Dahia in Beirut and the Iranians agreeing not to launch retaliatory strikes, that Trump agreed to add that the Israeli troops had to withdraw from southern Lebanon. Now, we haven't seen the text of this agreement. If that's the case, then the Iranians could say that this was indeed a diplomatic victory, because earlier drafts of this had just envisioned a quote unquote ceasefire or a cessation of hostilities in Lebanon. So we don't exactly know all of the terms, but I think in the broader picture, we have to understand this represents, at least in the short term, and in terms of this war that Trump and Netanyahu initiated on February 28th, this is a dramatic set of capitulations by Donald Trump. The main sort of victory of this is he's reopened the Strait of Hormuz. The Strait of Hormuz was opened prior to the February 28th war. That's not a victory. Trump is saying, oh, the Iranians are going to put in writing that they're not going to develop or in any way seek to acquire or purchase a nuclear weapon. Well, if you go back and you read the preamble to the 2015 JCPOA, Iran says precisely that. And in fact, that's been Iran's position for a very long time. The Iranians are saying that they have entirely deferred any negotiations on the nuclear issue, on the issue of their stockpile of highly enriched uranium, that those that answers about those questions are only going to come with comprehensive sanctions relief and a massive, they're asking for a $300 billion reconstruction fund, that the nuclear issue is not going to be under discussion or under any agreement until there is comprehensive sanctions relief on the table. The Iranians are also saying that the Americans agreed to something that Donald Trump has been screaming up and down that he would not agree to, and that is the unfreezing or repatriation of billions of dollars of Iranian funds. Now, we may see some trickery here where Donald Trump perhaps was working in concert with Gulf countries to try to surreptitiously slide some of Iran's frozen assets back to Iran at the front end of this deal so that Trump can say no money is exchanging hands. But my understanding is that the Iranians are saying that in this memorandum of understanding or in the broader agreement with the Americans, that there is going to be a formal process of repatriating frozen Iranian funds that's going to be linked to a 60-day negotiation period. Now, there are risks for Iran, and there has been a ferocious internal debate within Iranian society that actually spilled out into the public, where you had small groups of people protesting against the foreign minister, Abbas Araghchi, the speaker of the parliament, Mohammad Ghalibaf, who's the lead negotiator for Iran, and urging them not to accept this deal. And the position that they're taking is essentially that Iran has never had greater strategic leverage over the United States, that for roughly 100 days, it has fought off an attack by not one, but two nuclear powers and forced the most powerful man in the world, Donald Trump, to desperately seek an off-ramp in which he was forced to accept terms from Iran that basically returned the situation to the status quo ante before Netanyahu and Trump launched this war.
0: Jeremy, can you talk about the role of Qatar and Pakistan?
7: You know, the Pakistanis were brought into this because the Trump administration, particularly Steve Witkoff, the special envoy, completely contaminated the relationship with the longstanding negotiator on nuclear issues between the U.S. and Iran, and that is the Sultanate of Oman. The United States used the foreign minister of Oman unwittingly to provide cover for this surprise launch of the February 28th war. He had traveled to Washington, D.C. a couple of days before the launch of the war, met with Vice President J.D. Vance, and then came out and said, a deal is basically on the horizon. And then less than 48 hours later, the United States and Israel launched this massive war against Iran. And so once the Omanis were sort of pushed out of the picture, Trump chose Pakistan. He views the Pakistani government as a malleable force that wants to curry favor with him. Yes, Iran has a longstanding friendly relationship with Pakistan. But behind the scenes, the Iranians started to conclude that Pakistan was just not able to close the deal with Trump. And there was a pattern where the Pakistanis would come back to the Iranians, tell them that the Americans had agreed to something. The Iranians would proceed on the basis of that understanding. And then Trump would turn around and announce that the opposite was going to be happening. And so Qatar was brought in part because of its deep role in negotiating the Gaza agreement last October, and because of a perception on the part of the Iranians that the Qataris held more sway with Trump. And in fact, just to give you one example, a couple of weeks ago, when Pakistan had made some announcements about progress in the U.S. position during the negotiations, a couple of hours later, the Qataris told the Iranians it's just not true, that Donald Trump is actually not going to be taking that position. So we've seen this pattern play out over and over again. And I should say, Amy, that international mediators have begun talking about the erratic nature of Donald Trump, and the Iranians actually took this a step further. A few weeks ago, I was told by an Iranian official involved with the negotiations that Iran began enlisting the services of what they called senior psychologists in Iran to begin diagnosing Donald Trump, and they determined that he is operating from a position of mental illness and mental deficiency. And so senior Iranian psychologists began working with the negotiating team to try to cater the messages that the Iranians were sending via mediators back to Donald Trump to try to take into account what they saw as his specific mental illness and mental deficiencies. And they weren't saying this in an ad hominem way. They were saying it as a matter of fact. And then almost quite clinically, they said, and we began to see this process yielding results as we worked with psychologists to send these communications to Donald Trump. And they credit that in part with getting to this point where Trump finally accepted some version of his manufactured and almost entirely false victory narrative.
0: Let me ask you, the G7 is happening in the French Alps in France. Interestingly, National Security Minister Itamar Ben-Gvir, who said Trump's agreement does not bind us. Israel is not subordinate to the United States. We are an independent and sovereign country. Smotrich called it bad for Israel and for the entire free world, period. Ben-Gvir has been banned from entering France, citing his unspeakable behavior of taunting Gaza flotilla activists who were detained by Israeli forces. And Smotrich is the second Israeli minister barred from France after Itamar Ben-Gvir.
7: Yeah, and you know, this isn't just these people that I think universally are viewed as extremists. This is the mainstream policy of Israel right now that was expressed in, as recently as this morning by the Minister of Defense in Israel, where they're saying that the United States has the file of Iran and has, you know, authority to make its own agreements there. But Israel is going to stake out its own position on Lebanon. And really, I think this is going to become the center of whether any actual agreement takes place. What the Iranians have done here, and I think this is important for people to understand, is they've made these terms that the United States is agreeing to at the front end of this deal, the implementation of those terms contingent upon any discussion regarding the nuclear issue or highly enriched uranium. So if the Israelis, while this week is going on, as we move toward a potential signing of a memorandum of understanding, if the Israelis continue to attack Lebanon, even after the president of the United States has assured mediators that the U.S. will be the guarantor of this cessation of hostilities, then the Iranians can say, rightfully and according to the agreement, we're not going to proceed on these other issues. Netanyahu very clearly wants to continue his war against Lebanon. And, you know, a prominent Iranian analyst, Amy, told me recently that the strategy of the United States and Israel in engaging in these negotiations with the president of Lebanon is to try to decouple or split Iran and Hezbollah, and to try to enlist the Lebanese government as a kind of domestic anti-Hezbollah force working in an axis alliance with the United States and Israel. The Iranians view the next phase of this as seeking to decouple the United States and Israel from this central front of Lebanon. And so I think one of the major questions that we're going to see resolved in the coming days is what Iran's position is, and if it is indeed a red line, as they've said, that the Israelis must withdraw from Lebanon and entirely cease their attacks and their state of siege. Many analysts in Lebanon over the months have been concerned that potentially Iran would have to use its leverage to deal with its own economic situation and some of its priorities. In recent days, the Iranians have stunned much of the world in how ferociously they've responded and retaliated against Israel for its attacks and particularly its bombings on Beirut. So what's different in a way from the JCPOA framework, and we're far from having something extensive like that, but in the approach of the Iranians, they are trying to embed within this documentable conditions that if the United States doesn't follow through on them, the Iranians have the ability to try to resume. But there's a question on whether or not Iran is, as some of the critics internally are saying, giving up too much strategic leverage. Could they then reimpose a kind of asymmetric state of closure on the Strait of Hormuz after the world economy gets back into motion, et cetera? Yes, they could, but the narrative would be different. And the last thing I would say is, whether the bombs stop falling or not, Israel in the coming days, weeks, and months is going to intensify its internal covert operation campaign inside of Iran to try to foment and encourage even more unrest and violence to try to further destabilize the Iranian state.
0: Jeremy Scahill, I want to thank you for being with us, co-founder of Dropsite News. Coming up here in Belfast, Northern Ireland, an estimated 20,000 people rallied to condemn racism following days of anti-immigrant violence. Stay with us.

0: song by IU Peter. This is Democracy Now!, democracynow.org, the War and Peace Report. I am Amy Goodman. We're broadcasting from Northern Visions TV, community television here in Belfast. We're here in Belfast for the Docs Ireland Film Festival. The film about Democracy Now!, Steal the Story, Please, will be premiering first at the film festival on Tuesday night at Queen's Cinema. We look forward to seeing folks there. I'll be there with the director, Tia Lesson. Here in Belfast, Northern Ireland, tens of thousands of people gathered Saturday outside Belfast City Hall for a rally organized by United Against Racism. The solidarity protest, which was supported by local trade unions, followed several days of violence in Northern Ireland in which masked rioters set fire to houses and cars, targeting immigrants and ethnic minorities. In one incident, four masked men reportedly chased a nurse into the Ulster Hospital. In another, two Ugandan health workers were barricaded in their home for 4 hours as neighboring properties burned and rioters threw stones at their windows. Emergency services told them it was too dangerous to try and leave. Their pastor eventually managed to negotiate their exit. This is Belfast resident Greg Sachno, who attended the Together Against Hate demonstration.
1: It's wrong, it's racism, and it's not what this city is. So everybody here today is united in support of our migrant and new arrivals. We're here showing solidarity. This is what this city is about. And I say to those racists, you're not welcome. This isn't your city. This belongs to everybody.
0: The disorder began a week ago after an asylum seeker from Sudan was charged with attempted murder and a stabbing attack. As video of the attack circulated online, calls for protest against immigration followed. The family of the victim, Stephen Ogilvy, who lost his eye in the attack, urged against violence.

0: Northern Ireland's secretary condemned the violence as racist thuggery, speaking on Sky News.
1: Well, if you are targeting people on the basis of their colour of their skin, how else can you describe them? That is racist thuggery. There's no question about it at all. Because we are a society where, as Martin Luther King famously said, we should judge people by the content of their character and not by the colour of their skin. And these are people who have come to Northern Ireland, settled. Someone was forced out of their home. They've been living here for 20 years. And they're working in the health service. They're working in industry. They are colleagues and friends of people who were born and brought up in Northern Ireland. And there is no place for this whatsoever.
0: Hilary Benn is Northern Ireland's Secretary of State. He's an MP, a member of the British Parliament. He's also the son of the late MP for over 50 years, Tony Benn, the famous anti-war Labour MP. When the anti-immigrant violence broke out, Belfast resident Ruchira Rangaprasad put out a call on social media offering to provide food to people too scared to leave their homes and also requested volunteers help make the deliveries.
2: I think I'm personally scared to step out of my house. I don't want to be out. I don't want to, because especially like there was like a hit list being passed around with like addresses and all of that. So And a lot of those hit list roads are very close to me. And there are so many, like literally, basically every single area in Belfast is somehow on that hit list. So like people are scared to step out of their home and food is like a basic need. And especially like a nutritious home cooked food is so, so important, especially during this time. So that's why I thought, okay, let me like cook and help feed people. I've been in Northern Ireland about 3 years now. Actually, if anything, I feel like from this experience from yesterday and today, I have a lot more respect for Northern Ireland and I love Northern Ireland and Belfast a lot more, because in one day, 30 plus people showed up, all strangers just being like, I will help. And there's literally war out there. There's petrol bombs being thrown out there and they don't care. And they're like, we will help and we will give this food and, you know, we got you. And that spirit I have never seen in any other city. So I actually love Belfast.
0: For more, I'm joined in studio here in Belfast, Northern Ireland, by two guests. Sinead Marmion is an immigration lawyer based in Belfast. Patrick Corrigan is the Northern Ireland Director of Amnesty International UK. We welcome you both to Democracy Now! It's great to be with you in studio here at Northern Vision. Patrick, let's begin with you. You both were at the mass protest this weekend. That protest for immigration and against what Hilary Benn called the racist thuggery. You were speaking, Patrick, to a lot of the community activists on the ground right here in front of Belfast City Hall. It was really interesting because I flew in from Sheffield, the film festival there. As we left, there was an anti-immigrant protest of, what, 60 or 70 people, but a lot of people responding. And as I flew in, tens of thousands of people saying, no, this is a different Belfast.
3: That's right. It was such an important, I think, ray of light after a very grim week for Belfast, and being able to stand with my neighbours, fellow citizens of Belfast, in their thousands, to send a message to those racist thugs that they do not represent the true spirit of Belfast. And the vast majority of people in Belfast, as across Northern Ireland, are anti-racist and very welcoming to the people who've come here to make their lives from around the world, who work in our health and care sectors and many other walks of life. And we wanted to send, most importantly, I think, a message to them to say, you are welcome. This is your city. This is your home just as much as it is ours. But also to call out the politicians and the state authorities who had left people vulnerable and under attack during the days before.
0: Talk about who were the people, masked young men particularly, who were burning houses and cars. Talk about how this started.
3: You know, this is the third consecutive summer of racist organised mob violence we have seen in Belfast and beyond in Northern Ireland. So it didn't happen in a vacuum, and increasingly it is coordinated both online and offline. There is an overlap within loyalist paramilitary circles. A lot of the violence happened in areas of, in Belfast that they effectively control and that nobody would be able to take over the streets and commit that sort of level of violence without their say-so.

0: The people, some of the people who are out on the streets, masked and mobbed up, were teenagers, and I think they've been exploited, manipulated. Others were grown men, some of whom have a long history of violence in this city. And I think on top of that, then, we have a wider ecosystem of online anti-immigration and pro-racism being promoted and being used, those online spaces being used to organise people as well as actively promote misinformation. And I think that terrible incident that happened at the start of the week was immediately seized on and exploited by people in order to engender hate and ultimately to result in violence, which we had sadly been predicting was coming. We had been warning the authorities, and sadly when it happened, they were found wanting, and too often it was left to community activists, many of whom I was speaking to on Saturday at the anti-racism rally, who had gone in to people's homes who were under attack, people's homes who were being firebombed, and rescuing them out the back door, putting them into their own cars, bringing them to emergency accommodation, which had been organised on positive community WhatsApp groups overnight. And it's those people who think are the real heroes of the moment, of these last few days, as well as the tens of thousands who took to the streets of Belfast to say, this is the real Belfast.
1: Can you talk about Elon Musk? What does he have to do with these protests?
0: Well, as he, alongside some of these other online space, the social media owners have been allowing their platforms to be used not only to promote misinformation, disinformation, but also to be used as an organising space for the racists. The call went out on social media for people to come out ready to fight, ready to get arrested, to wear all in black, to put on masks, to turn off their mobile phone cameras, warnings for people to turn off their doorbell cams so that police wouldn't be able to identify people through video afterwards. So not only did Elon Musk, however, allow his social media platform to be used in that way, he joined in and he was resharing far-right content as well. We have our own fair share of homegrown racists in this place. The last thing that we needed was people like Elon Musk and others joining the pro-protest parties.
1: Sinead Marmion, you certainly saw this happening. You're an immigration lawyer. You're dealing with a lot of immigrants right now who are terrified. Many are recruited to come here to Belfast by, for example, Unison, the massive, union, 50,000 union members are here to be healthcare workers, to work in hospitals, home care. And yet you have Elon Musk amplifying. Talk about whose voices he was amplifying.
2: Absolutely. You're right to say that our health service relies on foreign labour that is actively sought. And Elon Musk has been portraying that, you know, he's targeted our Lord Mayor, for example, who's just been in office a week, and saying that she's a betrayer of our people.
1: She's 30 years old.
2: She
1: right?
2: is, yeah.
1: And what did he say?
2: He said she was a betrayer of our people, of her people. So an extremely evocative statement and provocative, and it has undoubtedly led to the mobilisation, as Patrick has said, of those racist thugs, of the community groups that have been historically existent here, ready to attack people in their homes. And I've seen clients, I've heard from clients who were put out of their houses, were burnt out of their houses, clients with young kids who are terrified. And as Patrick says, it's the community that has picked up the pieces. It's women in the community, it's migrant women in the community that have organised and mobilised the response, and our authorities have been left wanting, as Patrick has said as well. So it is an extremely volatile situation, but it's not the Belfast that we know and love, having worked with communities and worked with lots of people who call Belfast their home.
1: Can you talk about some calls that you have gotten?
2: Yes, I received a call over the weekend from a client of mine from Syria, who has a young daughter, and her daughter was sending me messages saying that her mum was too sad to come to the phone. She and her mum had slept in the kitchen of the house at the back of the property because they were too afraid to be seen. They have been left again without any help from the authorities, and we're looking to try and assist somehow with her and her child. I have another client who was burned out of her house, and she is a young child as well, and she's now staying in emergency accommodation. So it has been affecting people that have called Belfast their home for numbers of years, who are legally and lawfully here, and have now been targeted in essentially what is racial profiling.
1: The Belfast Islamic Centre halted evening prayers last week due to the racist violence. This is Kashif Alram, who's a member of the centre's executive committee.
3: It's heartbreaking. It really is. At the same time, you know, Belfast is full of a lot of decent people. We've had a lot of support from the local community. And the people who are spreading the hate at the moment, they're a minority. They're very few. But definitely it's sent shocks throughout the whole community. A lot of ethnic minority people at the moment are living in fear. We're getting a lot of calls at the moment. The levels of distress are very, very high. I've lived in Northern Ireland, born and bred here, 44 years. This is the worst I've seen it. Does it change my kind of perception, or does it make me fearful of living here? Definitely not. I see hope. I see hope, and hope is not something we just sit and kind of pray or think about. It's created by action, and we're seeing that. We're seeing a lot of local support. We're seeing people come together. Communities are sick and tired of this sort of intimidation, which has been happening in Belfast over the years.
1: That's Kashif Akram of the Belfast Islamic Centre. Patrick, you know him well.
0: Yes, and unfortunately the Islamic Centre has been the target of repeated attacks over recent years, including last year, an attempted firebomb attack into the building itself. The Muslim community in Belfast and across Northern Ireland has been under a very serious threat. There has been a particular anti-Muslim, anti-Islam dimension to these racist attacks. We have seen murals and banners and placards going up across Belfast and elsewhere, not just in the last week, but over the last several years, that are specifically targeting Muslims for this sort of race hate. So they are particularly vulnerable at the moment, and I suppose our heart goes out to them. But they have also been on the receiving end of huge public community support. And again, to reiterate the message of the anti-racism protest, that's the real spirit of Belfast, and that's the views of most people who live here, not the vociferous and sometimes violent minority that we saw on our streets last week as well.
1: And Sinead Marmion, if you could talk about the Sudanese women who are gathering to do mutual aid.
2: Yes, it's been fantastic. There's an organisation called the Anaka Collective in
1: Anaka.
2: Belfast. Yes, and it's run by women. It's a women's collective, and indeed two Sudanese women as well. So they have organised pretty much immediate support across other community organisations, across certain political parties as well have assisted. I say certain, not all. And we've seen a complete rehoming, I think, of 200 people in the past week, food deliveries, people getting lifts to appointments, and it's an unbelievable community effort, which is the real spirit of Belfast. But it does come against the backdrop from our government of hostile environment policies that have been created over the past number of years, that demonises immigration. It focuses on negative immigration. It hasn't put any positive policies in place for integration. We have no racial equality strategy here in Northern Ireland. We've no anti-poverty strategy. None of that has been moved to assist people who are coming to Belfast to call it their home. And it's against the backdrop of where we have political parties that are stoking the flames and encouraging what they call a legitimate concern on immigration in circumstances where that is not well-founded, and the conversation resultingly is always toxic.
1: Patrick, as we begin to wrap up, can you put this in a global context, what we're seeing here in Belfast, which is not, of course, isolated? And by the way, the pro-immigration protests that took place here this weekend took place in Derry, took place really in so many places in solidarity with immigrants. But what about this right-wing push that really features anti-immigrant racism?
0: So we know we're not alone in Northern Ireland in facing these problems of racists and sometimes violent racists, with a backdrop of anti-immigration, anti-migrant political rhetoric, sometimes coming from leaders of countries. We've seen that across Europe. We've seen it, obviously, in the US. Sometimes people are coming to build their lives here because they're fleeing some of the wars that you talked about at the top of the programme. Otherwise, they're coming for economic reasons to build new lives, just as Irish people have done to the US and elsewhere for many, many generations. But I think what we have seen globally is a sort of a far-right stoking of people's fears, exploiting people's fears around societies that are changing, shifting a little bit. And I think what we need is real political leadership. The words of condemnation we got from Hilary Benn, from Keir Starmer this week, they're welcome, but they're not really very useful to people who are being burned out of their homes and who are worried about what the rest of this summer holds. And I think that we need political leaders to step up to the mark rather than joining in the inflammatory rhetoric that ultimately leads to inflammable materials being put into people's homes, followed by flames. And I think that, you know, the Keir Starmers, the Hilary Benns and our own political leaders have a lot to answer for in terms of the lack of leadership they have given. Condemnation statements are easy after the event. A bit of sympathy for people, easy after the event. What did you do before? How did you heed the warnings from the summer of violence we had last year, the summer of violence we had the year before? I'm afraid the answer is nothing. And into that vacuum has stepped community activists trying to do the right thing to rescue their neighbours. But we need political leadership now. We need it in this country, but we need it globally. Mm.
1: Patrick Corrigan, Northern Ireland Director of Amnesty International UK, and Sinead Marmion, immigration lawyer based here in Belfast. Coming up, the Justice Department approves the $111 billion merger of Paramount and Warner Brothers Discovery. We'll speak to Craig Aaron of Free Press. Stay with us.

0: Daughter's Home for Incurables by the Corner Laughers. This is Democracy Now!, democracynow.org, the War and Peace Report. I'm Amy Goodman, today broadcasting from Northern Visions TV in Belfast, Northern Ireland. The Trump administration's approved Paramount's $111 billion bid to acquire Warner Brothers Discovery. On Friday, the Justice Department's antitrust division said it saw no evidence that the media mega merger would harm consumers, writing instead the deal would, quote, increase competition across the media and entertainment ecosystem, unquote. If completed, the merger would consolidate two major movie studios, two top streaming services and news outlets, CNN and CBS News, as well as HBO, all under the control of the Ellison family. Paramount's biggest shareholder is the billionaire Larry Ellison, a close ally of Trump. Paramount's CEO is Ellison's son, David Ellison. Last year, his company, Skydance, took control of Paramount, including CBS. Shortly after the Paramount-Skydance merger was approved, Ellison installed the right-wing journalist Barry Weiss as editor-in-chief of CBS News. And we all know what happened next. The gutting of CBS's premier news investigative hour, 60 Minutes, where the latest casualty was Scott Pelley, who was just recently fired. To talk all about all of this and more, we're joined by Craig Aaron, co-CEO of Free Press and Free Press Action. Craig, talk about the significance of Trump's Department of Justice approving the merger of Paramount and Warner Brothers Discovery.
1: Thanks for having me, Amy. What we saw happen on Friday was the Justice Department say they could find no reason to block this merger, and that's because they didn't look for one. This has been one of the most shallow and corrupt merger review processes we've ever seen. And it has been marked by Paramount, the leadership of Paramount, David Ellison, his father, Larry Ellison, wooing and capitulating to the Trump administration at every turn, having them for fancy dinners, promising to make sweeping changes to newsrooms like CNN if they can get this deal to go through. And the great risk here is so much media control under one umbrella. The idea that two of our major mainstream news outlets could be controlled by one company, which, as you said, has shown it is willing to warp and manipulate news coverage to please the president. The idea that HBO and major movie studios, again, falling under one corporate umbrella, raising serious questions about what projects are going to be made, what documentary films will be made, what information and news will we see if the Ellisons control this much of our news media.
0: So talk about this in the context of all these corporate mergers, what it means when CNN, CBS, HBO are all under the same roof.
1: Well, I think we've seen it happening at CBS. So the Ellisons aren't hiding the ball. They're not really making any. The promises they're making are to turn CNN into something like what they've done with CBS, where they're getting rid of independent journalists asking hard questions. They're spiking stories about crimes being committed by the Trump administration. And what they're promising is more of the same. And every big media company that's gone before this administration to get a deal done, to push through mega merger after mega merger, has promised, and because they know this is what appeals to Trump, they've promised them to change their coverage, get rid of activist journalism, get rid of the kind of independent accountability that we need. And they're going for even the most mainstream types of outlets, like 60 Minutes, you know, a program that is well regarded, but certainly not the source of any kind of radical coverage, but serious coverage when it comes to what's happening in this country and around the world. And under the Ellisons, there's no place for it. So we've already seen what they'll do. And what we don't know what will happen is what programs no longer get made. We get fewer and fewer choices, and we get more and more of the same kind of cookie cutter content produced.
0: Craig, we just have 20 seconds. What are you calling on states' attorneys general to do from New York to California?
1: The important thing here, Amy, is this is not over. Just because the Trump administration abdicated their responsibility, the states have a responsibility to step in. Attorneys general can go to court, challenge this deal. The evidence is overwhelming that this is too much concentration and consolidation. State attorneys general in California, in New York, in other states need to take action to block this deal because the Trump administration certainly isn't going to do it.
0: I want to thank you so much for being with us, Craig Aaron, co-CEO of Free Press and Free Press Action. Thanks to everyone here at Northern Visions TV in Belfast, Northern Ireland. The film Steal the Story, Please will premiere at Docs Ireland tomorrow in Belfast at the Queen's Theatre. Check our website, democracynow.org. I'm Amy Goodman in Belfast.

0: Music is the very cement that has not just held the Black community together, but holds Black selves together in a fundamental sense. The words of Dr. Cornel West. On Saturday, June 20th, from midnight until midnight, WPFW presents Black Music Matters, celebrating the genius of the music, a foundational pillar of global culture and a profound vehicle for both struggle and triumph, lauded for its ceaseless evolution and its ability to act as a mirror for cultural and political history and movement. 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

0: Grand Rising. Happy Monday, happy Monday, happy Monday, and a happy Monday it is, because this is Juneteenth week on Friday, and I celebrate Juneteenth every day anyway, and am always grateful to Brother Biden. I call him brother when he does what I want. When he does, I call him other things y'all don't want to know about, but grateful to him for our national holiday, for the recognition of people like Oba Lee, who walked in her elderly age, walked to ensure that this day become a national holiday. And how come? Because this is our holiday, our history, a history that person who lives in the house that enslaved people built continues to attempt to marginalize. You know, I don't think much of America. That's just me being, when I was a kid, I wouldn't pledge a flag. Even when I was a college president, they made me. I mean, I got written up, so I put my hand over my heart, but I didn't, and I moved my lips, but I didn't say whatever they wanted me to say. But I don't think much of America, but guess what? Today, I think even less. How do we have cage wrestling on the White House lawn? Have we truly lost all sense of dignity, all sense of decency? Give me a you-know-what break. I mean, we already know that man has no decency and no dignity, and he doesn't care. And the American people knew what he was first term, and they gave him another one. So he basically said, yeah, y'all want me to do whatever I want to do. And he has. He truly has. I'm not going to dwell on that. I've got an amazing guest, and one for whom I am most grateful for any number of reasons, but an amazing guest this morning. He is Corbin Cox. He is a longtime SNCC Student Nonviolent Coordinating Committee member, joined at the age of 19, was involved with Freedom Summer. So many things to think about the month of June in terms of our people. And currently he serves as chair of the board of the SNCC Legacy Project. Corbin Cox, welcome and thank you for joining me.
1: Well, thank you for inviting me.
0: Absolutely. Tell me what the SNCC Legacy Project is. I know that my good friend Chip Jones is working with you on it, but describe it for our listeners. What is it and how can people learn more about it?
1: Yeah, the SNCC Legacy Project has put together and curated all of the documents that, in fact, we've engaged with. I mean, from the 1960s, I mean, some of us, we started out in 1960s, so we're talking about the sit-ins, we're talking about the freedom rides, we're talking about the voter registration, we're talking about Black Power, all the things that SNCC was involved in when we were young people. We created a place where the documents and the speeches and the pictures and the advice and the lessons learned are placed in one place, and it's called the SNCC Legacy. You can go to snclegacy.org. We have about 40,000 documents on there. And so that we want to make sure that the history that really changed America and made America a much more welcoming place for Black people of color, women, people who of the LGBT community, all of the people, how do we change America to make sure America was a more welcoming place? Now we know that MAGA, which is Make America Great Again, is trying to change that and trying to go back to the time before 1960 and back to the 50s and the 40s. But that's why it's so important for people to understand what it took for us to get to where we are today, where Black people across the country can vote, where women can go into a bank and write a check, where people who are gay, who are not arrested on moral charges, where, you know, Black men, white women could, you know, sit and have, you know, relationships with each other. We made those changes. We changed, you know, and finally, you know, one of the things that we did is that in 1966, most of us were Negroes. Nobody wanted to be Black. Now today, everybody understands, you know, their own human values. So we are now African-Americans or Black. We knew no one to be Negroes, the kind of derogatory view that was held with us back in the 50s and the 40s. So really, SNCC Legacy Project is a place that recorded or has recorded all of the information from a first from our perspective, our documents, our views. And so that is a very important place to go to so that people can understand what is happening today and how they might think about trying to continue the fight against MAGA in this time.
0: Yeah, you know, we really have to be clear about the erasure that's taking place. And so this project is so important because it is an antidote to erasure. It's literally saying there's information out here that you don't know about. I want to talk a bit about Freedom Summer, 1964. You participated in that. People all over the country, students, teachers, random folks who just wanted to be there, came to Mississippi to register voters. Tell me about that.
1: Yeah. Freedom Summer was really brought into being because SNCC people were trying to deal with the violence that was happening in Mississippi. Remember 1963, Medgar Evers was killed, Herbert Lee. I mean, we had hundreds of Black people being killed just because white people felt they should be dead. And what was so very destructive is that nobody cared. And the nation did not see this as an interest, you know, important thing to deal with. So Freedom Summer was brought into being because we felt that when you were in Mississippi, nobody in the United States cared. So we wanted to bring the United States to Mississippi. So we went to the college students, particularly at the elite universities, the Harvards, the Princetons, the Yales, the, you know, MITs and so forth, invited those students to come to Mississippi. We knew that if they came to Mississippi, their parents who were congressmen, senators, you know, bank presidents and so forth would care about what's happening about them and also by extension care about what's happening with the Black people in Mississippi. Now, so my sense is that the idea of Freedom Summer really was to deal with the absolute violence that people were facing in Mississippi, and how would we make that violence visible to America so that people would care about it? So that was the first instance of the reason for you know, the reason for having Freedom Summer. You know, so I mean, and people really have to understand, and it's hard to imagine today the kind of violence and absolute, you know, ignorance of Americans as to what was going on in Mississippi. And Freedom Summer was important because it helped open up the country to understanding that. The other important thing about Freedom Summer is that people were able to create the Mississippi Freedom Democratic Party. And that was really to begin to, now that we had the visibility, now that we had the attention of the country, what we wanted to do was begin to challenge some of the rules that existed in the Democratic Party. So we organized, you know, the Mississippi Freedom Democratic Party to send a delegation of people from Mississippi who followed all the rules of the Democratic Party to Atlantic City to challenge the concept of white supremacy in the Democratic Party and the Dixiecrats. And what happened at the end of the day, we were not seated. I mean, that we did send a delegation to to Atlantic City. We were not seated for a number of reasons that we could get into later. But what happened there was that it changed the Democratic Party in two ways. First, it made sure that the rules about who could participate as delegates to the Atlantic City based on the McGovern rules in 1968 allowed, you know, for much more diversity in the Democratic Party. And that's what we see today. But as important as that happened, that it drove the Dixiecrats out. And people need to remember that in 1964, when we drove the Dixiecrats out, there was always also Goldwater, the right wing of the Republican Party. And what we see today as the Republican Party and what we see today with MAGA really started in 1964, because you had the combination of the Goldwater people and the Dixiecrats, who both had economic exploitation and racial separation and segregation as major agendas. And that's what we have with the Republican Party. So what happened in Freedom Summer in 1964 really reverberating today, so that it's really, there is a through line that people need to understand and see.
0: You know, that's such a good point when you look at what happened in 1964 with the Mississippi Freedom Democratic Party, which was it led by Fannie Lou Hamer? I know she was a prominent force therein. Clarify for me, please.
1: Yeah, Miss Hamer really was, you know, at the end of the day, the salt of the earth, right? She mm-hmm. was a person that worked on a plantation. She was, you know, a highly intelligent woman, and, you know, and a person who she had a responsibility actually of doing administrative kinds of things on the plantation. And when she felt the need, she saw the need to move beyond where she was and took the chance, because when she was coming up, there were no possibilities other than to do what she was doing. As when we started working in Mississippi, Ms. Hamer saw the opportunity to begin to work with us. And she worked with us living in Mississippi and having to deal with the consequences of working with us. I mean, unlike myself, who could, if something happened in Mississippi, I could go to Washington, D.C., I could go to New York. Ms. Hamer had to live in Mississippi. Her family was there. Her husband, her children are there. And so it took a great deal of courage for her to do that. She also suffered a great deal of brutality and beating by the sheriffs, who felt that the nerve of her to try to challenge the system that existed in terms of segregation and racial exploitation. And so Ms. Hamer was also even in that particular situation, she was a person who really held, I'm trying to describe both her, the intellectual piece of her that was, you know, particularly important for the leadership, but as important, her ability to use the culture, to use the music, to bring people together in very desperate situations. There was a time when we would describe when we were facing police brutality, and Ms. Hamer was the one that helped people get over the fear and face the particular situation with her voice. You know, go tell it on the mountain, you know, this little light of mine. She was able to embody the sense of the culture, the sense of what people needed to bring them together. So she was both a thought leader and a cultural leader in terms of trying to make sure that the racial exploitation that she faced, never existed beyond her. One of the things, the last thing is that one of the things she said to Charles McLaurin, who was a person, who a young person she worked with, she asked Charmin, and it just really, to show you the depth of kind of deprivation that Black people face. She said to Charles, "When I die, I do not want to be buried on a plantation. I want to be off anything that is close to a plantation." Because as she was coming up in her life, there was not much beyond the plantation.
0: Wow. That's very moving and telling about her. I've read, all of us have read a lot about her, and her character and her resilience just shine through. One of the key things, as you all went to Mississippi, coming from outside of Mississippi. I'm wondering, you know, what you confronted at some level was a violent enforcement of racial hierarchy. Violent, as in the three young men, who were killed outside Philadelphia, Mississippi, James Chaney, Andrew Goodman, and Michael Schwerter. What impact did that have on you?
1: Well, it had a great deal of impact because when they were killed, we were in the university in Ohio. And I think it's the University of Miami in Ohio.
0: Yeah, Miami University in Ohio.
1: And we were there, and they left there because they were there when we were there at the beginning, and they decided the church got burned, and they decided to go early to investigate it. So they left the meeting where we were. And then, you know, a day or two later, you know, because the orientation was about a week. The day or two later, we heard that they couldn't be found. And we knew right away what had happened. And I was at that time, you know, and I was 23 years old. And, you know, one of the things that we had to deal with in our own head is how do we, you know, proceed in a violent situation without being paralyzed. Because, you know, at that time, you know, the violence was very real. And I remember having, you know, going to sleep and in my dreams my mind was figuring out, okay, if this happens, how do I escape? I mean, I had all kinds of scenarios going on in my head. So, I mean, the violence, the murder of Chaney, Schwerner, and Goodman was very real and to us. I mean, and I think we had to take a decision that we were not going to be paralyzed by fear, because that was the, you know, when MAGA, and I'm using MAGA to include the Trump administration and so forth, when they have no intellectual weight and they have no arguments that, you know, support their view of the world. And so when we see what they do all the time, and whether it's today or 1964, they use violence. Some of it's physical violence, some of it's economic violence, some of it's cultural violence, but violence is their currency. And we had to figure out how not to be paralyzed by the violence that would be visiting us, the same as we have to do today, whether it is a physical violence, whether it's economic violence, whether it's a cultural violence, how do we proceed without being paralyzed?
0: That's such a good point. It's parallel to what we're dealing with today when we think about George Floyd, when we think about so many other cases. And then when we go back and think about, let's say, the four little girls, you know, think about what had happened. Were any of you all able to articulate your fear, or is it one of the kind of things that you just kept inside?
1: Yeah, I think we articulated fear. I mean, no, we, you know, something that was very, very important in terms of dealing with fear is the music and the culture. Mm. And also the Black community. The sharecroppers in the South, you know, my sense being with them, because we lived there, we didn't just have a demonstration go away. When I lived in the South, you know, I lived in a place that had no running water, no heat. They had a pump outside, you know, to get there, to get water. So we lived, in fact, as most of the people lived, so that there was the sense of the ability to live like they did. I mean, and one of the things that was very important in terms of being part of the community was the music and the religious belief that came out of that people were going to figure out how to find a way out of no way. So while, you know, we had to deal with violence physically, I think that the strength of the Black community, its culture, its music, and its the way of seeing the world was able to sustain us in a way I don't think if we were not deeply embedded in the Black culture, we'd have been able to survive.
0: You mentioned the music, and much of the music had religious overtones. Don't let nobody turn me around.
1: Right.
0: You know, we will not be moved.
1: Right.
0: Religion seems to have a waning influence on the Black community these days. What does that mean in terms of our resilience and our ability to struggle?
1: Yeah, because, you know, the music was not, and one of the things that was interesting about the music, you know, at the beginning of the music, most of it, and Bernice, if anybody ever gets a chance to hear anything that Bernice Reagan Johnson did, whether it's Sweet Honey in the Rock, whether it's, you know, anything that she does. But one of the things she talks about is that the music of the movement came out of the church. And what we did was we changed words within the church music to deal with the reality. And then the music became more secular in terms of, you know, like, for example, when Medgar Evers was killed, we talked about this music. There was a song called They Laid Medgar Evers at Grave, you know, in terms of Chayna Twain and Goodman, you know, when they were searching for their bodies, you know, they found hundreds of Black bodies in the Mississippi River. They just decided to leave them there. But we had a song called In the Mississippi River. So the music was also telling stories about what was happening. I mean, and also we had a song called, you know, We Will Never Turn Back. And we also, you know, we talked about we have been buked and we have been scorned, but we're not going to turn back. So the music was a cultural glue that held us and also allowed us to overcome, you know, a number of things. And I do hope that as, you know, I look at what's going on presently, I mean, I see one of the things I think under Black Lives Matter, I think BYP 100 probably was one of the few organizations that had a cultural base and a music that, you know, people used to help people deal with the Black Lives Matter. But I think, you know, it's important as we engage in struggle that we not just talk about what they are doing. It's important to talk about what we're going to do and begin to have all the things, both intellectual and cultural and so forth, to engage in this fight.
0: What's the unfinished business of Freedom Summer, Cortland? What does it suggest that we need to do now?
1: When I look at it, I look at the period between 1940 and 1970, how we used protests to get the vote. And so that we did that. We now have the vote. We need to figure out how to use the vote to get power. And when I say power, I mean to be able to get the government economic resources, food, shelter, clothing, health, all these kinds of things that people need. I mean, the battle going forward is really, we have to look at it that we now have to use the vote to serve our own economic interests. And when we're talking about our own economic interests, I'm talking to making sure that those who are in food stamps, you know, the programs, the money is not taken to go into the Defense Department. We need to make sure that Medicaid and Medicare, you know, are maintained and Obamacare is maintained and the money is not, you know, siphoned off for other things, theft and the Defense Department. We need to make sure that the education that is so important for us, particularly in the area of STEM, is properly funded. We need to make sure all these kinds of things are available to the majority of Americans. One of the things you see, if you look at the top and what Trump and these guys are doing, you know, what they're doing is two things. First, using our tax dollars to benefit their own things. I mean, so we now have somebody who's used billions and billions of tax dollars to become a trillionaire. SpaceX was always funded by the government. You know, we look at all these big corporations. They don't call it welfare. They call it subsidies. They get billions and billions of dollars, you know, out of the federal government. We now have to understand that the vote that we have should be used to advance our economic interests. And our economic interest means that we are able to get food, shelter, clothing, all these kinds of things at the affordable level that allows us to live decent lives so that the majority of people benefit from what their government is. So that's the fight at this point. We, you know, in the 1960s, we fought to get the vote. Now we have to use the vote to get power and that power to serve our economic interests.
0: Courtland Cox, you are amazing. I owe you lunch. You're absolutely amazing. Tell folks again how they can access the SNCC Legacy Project.
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0: And what organizations do you think carry the legacy of SNCC today? Is there anyone that you would lift up and say, that's SNCC?
1: I look and see various individuals in various places. I have not seen an organization that lives in the community and focuses on organizing as opposed to demonstrations and actions. So my sense is I'm looking for people who will work and live in these communities because, in fact, our responsibility is to get the people who live in the community to be the people who act as opposed to just us being the actors.
0: Absolutely. Courtland Cox, you are a national treasure. You know that. and, of course, the SNCC Legacy Project is so very important for all of us to learn about what happened not only in Freedom Summer, but after that, when SNCC continued to be an activist organization. Thank you so very much for joining me today. I appreciate you.
1: No problem. Cool. Thank you.
0: Take care. Folks, we're going to take a quick break for our social justice calendar, and we'll be back in a couple of minutes.
2: Peace. This is your social justice calendar for the week of June 15th, 2026. On Monday, June 15th from 6 to 7 p.m., sports writer and scholar Jules Boykoff will discuss his book, Red Card, the 2026 World Cup, Sports Washing and the FIFA Green Machine. The heart of this analysis is the concept of sports washing, where political leaders use sports to stoke nationalism and legitimize themselves on the world stage, deflecting from the chronic problems at home. Located at Busboys and Poets, that's 2021 14th Street, Northwest Washington, D.C. Further info is at busboysandpoets.com under the Events tab. On Thursday, June 18th from 3 to 9 p.m., join U Street, Main Street, the U Street Neighborhood Association, and Long Live Go-Go for their fourth annual Juneteenth celebration. This annual celebration honors freedom, culture, and community through music, recreation, arts, and civic engagement in the heart of D.C.'s historic Black Broadway corridor rooted in the fight for D.C. statehood. Located at Harrison Park, that's 1330 V Street, Northwest Washington, D.C. On Friday, June 19th from 6 to 9 p.m., come celebrate Juneteenth with Harriet's Wildest Dreams and the Free D.C. Chocolate City Contingent at Harriet's House. They're bringing the front porch to life with performances by Freedom Futures Collective, plus light food and beverages, space to be in community and honor our history together. Located at Harriet's House, that's 30 Atlantic Street, Southeast Washington, D.C. Further info is at mobilize.us/HWD/. On Saturday, June 20th, from 7 to 9 p.m., Sankofa Video Books and Cafe has a screening and discussion of Uprise, which tells the story of a 1976 student protest and their violent confrontation with South African police. That's 2714 Georgia Avenue, Northwest, Washington, D.C. Further info is at sankofa.com. On Saturday, June 20th, from 11 a.m. to 1 p.m., join grassroots journalist educator Sam Plo Quia Collins Jr. in a workshop about the Gary Convention of 1972, a moment in Black history that solidified the national Black community's pivot toward political integration. Located at the Martin Luther King Jr. Memorial Library, that's 901 G Street, Northwest Washington, D.C. Further info is at eventbrite.com. 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Please include the name, date, and address of the event. This is due by Thursday at 5 p.m., at least 1 week in advance of your event. WPFW Social Justice Calendar helps build a better world, one broadcast at a time.
0: We are back. I am so delighted. After talking to Courtland Cox, it almost seems like he has passed the baton to my next guest, Carmen Dougherty. Correct me if I mispronounced that, Carmen, is the interim executive director of the Advancement Project. When I knew them back in the day, much of the work was around education advocacy, but now it seems that there's another focus in terms of voting rights. Carmen, welcome, and correct me if I'm wrong.
3: Thank you so much for having me. I'm thrilled to be here, and you did pronounce my name correctly, Carmen Dougherty. That is a tough one. But yeah, Advancement Project, we've been around for 26 years fighting for civil rights, from education to voting rights to public safety, right? Real solutions to public safety. So I'm thrilled to be here today.
0: You all are doing some work in Florida around voting rights. Tell me about it.
3: That's right. So we focus on voter suppression, voting rights nationally. And what has happened in Florida is a wild ride, right? So I have to take it back to what happened after the Supreme Court decision a couple of weeks ago around the Calais decision, which maybe you all have spoken about or maybe you all have heard about. But that decision in Louisiana versus Calais significantly weakened one of the most important remaining tools for challenging racial vote dilution, right? So under the Voting Rights Act, right? A civil rights, what we would call the crown jewel of the civil rights, what people died for and bled for, our ancestors and our relatives and our parents and grandparents, going across that bridge and every day. And now that Supreme Court decision really just took a hatchet to it and destroyed it. And so where that left us after this Calais decision is just, it's not just about Louisiana. It really was about whether Black communities and brown communities could continue to have any sort of meaningful tool to challenge maps that diminish our political power. So we looked at this Calais decision as just taking away our vote and our voice.

0: partisan gerrymandering as a code for racial gerrymandering at this point. So this has been a fight that we're a part of. We've been in Florida for over 20 years fighting against these sort of maps and voter suppression tactics over the years. And this is just another example of how we're fighting back.
1: Now, to look at a particular case in Florida, because what seems to have happened is some of the majority-minority districts are being broken up. What they say, crack 'em or rack 'em, there's some saying that people use. But Deputy Wasserman Schultz, who's been in Democratic leadership, has hopped her little self from her district, which she got basically gerrymandered out of, into a majority Black district, where there are also four Black people in the race. Talk to me a little bit more about that. And what do we think? What do you think? What does the Advancement Project think about Ms. Wasserman Schultz, who heretofore has always been seen as a champion for Black folks' rights?
0: You know, it's a sad day for voting rights at this moment, right? I mean, we are finding ways to fight back, but it's beyond for AP to think about this as partisan. Again, we're a nonprofit. However, we talk about Black political power, right? And when we see that taken away from our communities under the guise of this idea of that it's partisan, it's Democrat versus Republican, when really we are talking about Black people and Black districts losing our ability to have direct representation. And that's what it is. Like, we call it what it is and how we see it and how our partners see it in a place like Florida. So whether it is a Democrat or whoever else is trying to jump into it, if that person does not represent that community and has for years, right, then that's not the right person to be elected in that place. And that is an example of taking away our voice, our political voice. And it's more, again, than just this partisan idea. It's what these votes actually represent when we step into that ballot box, or excuse me, that voting booth and cast our ballots. We're voting on, you know, the police budgets. We're voting on how water is distributed in our communities. Mm-hmm. We're talking about how our trash is picked up and delivered. And if these people are not from these communities, they don't have our best interests at heart, and they never will. So it is important that we have maps that are proportionate and they actually represent the people that live in those communities.
1: You mentioned budgets regarding things like water, but also things like public safety. And your background includes deep work around youth incarceration. How did that work shape what you think about schools, punishment, and public safety? Here in DC, we've got a whole big thing, not a big thing, but it's an underlying issue in our mayor's race about a youth curfew. Give me your thoughts about that and about how your background shapes your views more broadly about public safety.
0: For sure. I started my career as a special education attorney in DC, in the DC public school system. And sadly, a lot of my students, Black males, ended up in the criminal justice system, right? Because they weren't receiving the supports they needed, either in their communities or in the schools, were misidentified with special needs, were labeled right off the bat without getting tested or assessed. And you see that easily translated into the type of money that flowed from the city, from the feds to the city to our wards, and the disproportionate kind of amount of budget dollars that went into things like schools in Ward 7 and 8 versus those schools in Upper Northwest. So you saw the disparity in a city like DC, which, you know, many say is one of the healthiest and the wealthiest cities in America. And then you just cross over the Anacostia and you see that's absolutely not true. And so over the years, you see this disproportionate and inability of communities of color to get what they need because they don't have the advocacy that they need, the representation that they need, right? The fair, the ability to say, this is how much real community solutions cost. This is how much we would actually need for more counselors, for our improvements in schools, that money just never flowed in the way that it does in other parts of the city. And so now you come to this occupation that started almost a year ago in DC, where young people became the scapegoats mm-hmm. for the occupation. It reminded me of the 90s, right? When we were calling young Black men super predators, Central Park Five, all those things that we've done this before. The rhetoric against Black children is real in DC. And hence, like, the

0: the occupation the excuse to bring in the National Guard, right? We still have them today around the elections. And so the curfew is just one more, you know, fake solution to a systemic issue that requires so much more than saying kids need to be home or their parents need to be arrested if their kids are out past 9 o'clock. So we have yet to reach the ideal of actually protecting young people and providing for them at schools and in their communities. And this is where we are today because of the inability of our representatives to actually do what's right by young people.
1: So, you know, I'm back on this issue of curfew because we're juggling two things. On one hand, and there's some legislation that says if children get out of control, because teenagers are exactly that, they're children. I mean, people forget teenagers, they look like grownups, but they're children. They don't even have the brain cells to behave like adults, although they look like adults. Okay. So this curfew issue is really, really becoming kind of hot. What do you think about it? And what do you think about why some people want to treat a 13-year-old as an adult?
0: For sure. And I think, you know, your listeners may remember these studies in the 80s and 90s and early 2000s where people perceive Black children as older than they really are. And then treat them as such. So as adults, as opposed to seeing them as children or teenagers. Because let me tell you, teenagers hate it when you call them children, right? Because that's how their brains.
1: They really do, actually. They really, really do.
0: Right? I have a 10-year-old who's like, I'm not a kid. I was like, oh, Lord, yes, you are a child.
1: But what are you, so ask him, what does he think he is then?
0: Right. I'm like, ma'am, what are you then?
1: Do you pay taxes?
0: Right. You're not paying for the food in this house that you're eating. So for sure. So you have this misconception of young people just actually looking at young people and seeing them older than they are in DC. And then you have this whole other part of this where there aren't safe spaces for young people in the city to hang out, right? We don't have the malls. We don't have all the movie theaters. We don't have these spaces that are designed for young people. And then you have these organizations in DC like Black Swan Academy who are trying to create this, right? Doing the job that our representatives should be doing and creating safe spaces with them through parks and recs, just so they have some place to hang. Young people like to hang out. And we can't have it both ways where we're like, we are so tired of teenagers on their cell phones, but then we aren't creating spaces for them to gather and actually socialize and be together and be adolescents together. And so until we create and invest in our young people in these communities, we're going to have young people being bored, making bad decisions, because one, that's part of adolescence. And as adults, we should be there to help them when they make bad decisions instead of just throw down the criminal justice system on them. Because at this point, we know the consequences of entering into the criminal justice system early as young people. They are at a much higher rate of continuing to be in the criminal justice system if there is snatched early enough. So it's an onus on us to be responsible for our young people and keep our young people safe in our communities. And we are so lucky in DC to have groups like Black Swan Academy who are doing just that. And it'd be wonderful to see city council members step up and say, you know what, let's invest more money in spaces for young people. Let's invest more money in after school programs, in sports programs, in STEM programs that go far beyond the school day.
1: What is the resistance to embracing our young people? I mean, I'm associated with, they have a reading room named after me, the Southeast Tennis and Learning Center, mm-hmm. for American Center over in Southeast. And I remember back when we were doing the research to put that together, and we found the ratio, there were three times as many recreation centers per capita in Ward 4 than there were in Ward 7 and 8. And people seem to be okay with that. In fact, there's a person, I won't mention her name, she's running for council at large, and she'd been there before, who said Ward 8 didn't need support. How do people justify providing great stuff for some young people and no stuff for others?
0: It's a shame. And, you know, these are all young children who are, young adolescents, I'll use that word for the young listeners, who really are looking for places to thrive and opportunities. And by denying them those opportunities, we're denying a whole generation of civic engagement, right? And is that really the ultimate goal here, that we don't want young people to care about the communities and not be involved and then not vote and then not get the resources? So just like a cycle, right, over and over again? I don't think that is the end goal. I think if we really want to have a thriving, you know, Ward 7 and 8, council members need to wake up and actually invest in these places. I don't know why someone would say, you know, they don't need these resources or these spaces when the data shows that they do, and that young people do so much better when they have those resources and those spaces. And maybe it's hard work. It's fear-based. We've had this rhetoric for so long against young people that maybe people are starting to believe it, which is a shame. But we have to do better by young people. We should be pouring in to young people in 7 and 8 and giving them supports that they need, instead of being fearful of what it would take to actually build the communities that they deserve.
1: We should give them the same support they give to youngins in Ward 3, which That's is right. overrun with the resources. The
0: right. same and
1: yep. they give them in Ward 4. But somehow the legacy of enslavement, et cetera, allows people to dehumanize the young people in Wards 7 and 8, to see them as somewhat less than, especially less than deserving. But I will pivot for a minute. So what Advancement Project is a great organization there, but there's so many things that you can do and so many things that you do. What's your focus now? If you're going to court, your attorney, what are you going to court for? What are you fighting most importantly now? Give me your top three.
0: For sure. It's such a rough time fighting against authoritarianism and continue to fight against white supremacy. But right now we are gearing up for the midterms elections, right? So we're seeing the voter suppression. We're tracking it. We're looking at the things that are happening since this post-Calais decision, the racial gerrymandering. We're looking at voter purges, right? Where there are thousands of voters being removed from the voter rolls right now in various states. You know, there was just an effort in Georgia last week from the GOP to disregard federal rules around, you know, removing voters close to an election. And they're trying to remove thousands of voters right before this midterm election. And that's going to be a challenge. We're looking at documentary proof of citizenship in Florida, which really is what we call a show your papers bill that passed a few years ago, where it requires U.S. citizenship, right? And to show that you're actually a U.S. citizen at the polls, which is not a real issue, but it makes it that much harder for people to find their birth certificates, their naturalization papers before they can register to vote. It's just another barrier to keep people from registering to vote. We're monitoring this recent FBI raid in Ohio that happened last week around a voter registration group that goes out in communities of color, trying to register college students, Black people, and their offices were just raided, in addition to their homes were raided under this false narrative around voter fraud. So these are the things we're tracking and we're monitoring. We're suing on these issues, and it's only going to get worse as we get closer to the elections and this administration, this regime tries to figure out how can we subvert the election, right? With the voter purges, the misinformation, the confusion around polling, shutting down polling places. So our work is really geared towards that at the moment. And as you mentioned, the education work, right? Supporting young people. So we work closely with the DC Youth Coalition to see how we can support young people and pressure council to do what's right by them at the moment in light of this continued occupation that is still scapegoating young people. And then finally, we're looking at, you know, protest and dissent, how our voices are being silenced and how do we fight back against that? So all of these things we believe create a true multiracial democracy, and we are here to protect that and to ensure that every vote is counted and every voice is protected in this moment.
1: What gives you hope as you look at many of things that one might consider insurmountable barriers? What gives you hope?
0: I draw a lot of hope from the fact that communities continue to organize and vote and litigate and demand representation. Every major expansion of democracy in this country has come because ordinary people insisted that our institutions live up to their promise. And so that gives me hope. I see the young people out on the streets. I see those high schoolers doing walkouts to protect their immigrant friends at their schools. We're seeing it at every level. We are seeing the protests at the ICE facilities, the hunger strikes, the courage of these people to continue to do this. And I know that we will win. We have to win.
1: What do you tell young people? Many of them are totally dispirited. I talked to a group of young people Saturday, and half of them, and they were between 15 and 18, but those who were of the age who could vote, half of them said they wouldn't. They don't believe in America anymore. What do you say to them?
0: I can see where that is coming from, right? The misinformation, the pain, the suffering, the feeling like your voice isn't heard. But I tell them that don't let anyone convince you that democracy is something that happens to you, and it's democracy is something that they can shape. You know, they're often told they are the future, but the reality is they are already influencing elections and policy debates. Even, you know, in DC, we're seeing them influencing policy debates, housing policy, and the fact that we're seeing so many efforts to restrict participation is evidence that participation matters. They wouldn't go after their vote so much if it didn't, if they wouldn't try to dilute it, they wouldn't try to erase it and take it away if it didn't matter. So we keep encouraging them to get engaged where they can, to understand how civics works, right? We know our history is being erased, so it's up to us as elders and community members to remind them of what it takes to really to fight for the democracy that we want, and to show them what their vote means. Not that that one party just needs their vote, but really break it down. When you vote, this means you could get a community center, right? And it's not just about the vote, it's the implementation. It's all parts of the democratic process and the advocacy. So reminding folks that, and young people, that their vote can matter, and it does matter now, or they wouldn't be trying to take it away so much.
1: What do you tell your daughter? Because you've mentioned her earlier in the interview. What do you tell her when you come home exhausted, tired, and maybe a little discouraged?
0: For sure. I have a 10-year-old daughter and a 7-year-old son, and they hear a lot. We talk a lot about this moment. And for better or for worse, they see how important this is. They understand that they both go to public school, and they understand how democracy works. They want to go to school board hearings, as boring as they could be, to understand who is making decisions, how to hold people accountable. They like to challenge their school administration now, right, around decisions that are made as simple as what's being served for lunch. So it's been important for us to instill in them the how civics work, how democracy works. And we always said education system is a great learning ground for democracy, little d, right? How to have the democratic process, how to do protests, how to build consensus in the classroom. And they're living that. But they also know this moment is heavy. And they say often, my 10-year-old, she's like, I don't like this timeline that we're in because of this regime, right? And it's rough, right? You know, they're living under, I remember growing up, being excited about who's in the White House, right? Having this institution that actually meant something, for better or for worse, in my adolescence. And our kids are just, it's depressing for them, right? They are not happy about the White House. It isn't this institution that they want to visit like we did when we were younger. And it's a shame, right? Because it's the people's house, and we keep telling them it's the people's house. It doesn't matter if it's one person. But it's hard when every day it's some ridiculousness trying to explain to even a 7-year-old who's asking, why is there a wrestling match outside the White House? You know, it's just bizarre. So, you know, we try to keep them hopeful, we keep them informed, and let them know how they can make a difference in their society.
1: Carmen, it's been a pleasure to talk with you, and especially to talk about civic engagement through the lens of your children, which I think is really important. Thanks for joining us today on Malvo! Exclamation Point, and continued success with your work. and with that of the Advancement Project, which has been around for nearly 30 years, doing the Lord's work about justice. Thanks again.
0: Thank you for having me.
1: Absolutely. Folks, that's it for this edition of Malvo Exclamation Point, because you know I like to mix it up, stir it up, sometimes even break it up. We will be back next week. For those of you who are having some challenges, yes, we are streaming right now. We are not actually on air. Tell your friends who miss us. It will be online after the fact as well. Have a good, marvelous Monday. Thank you.

0: Music is the very cement that has not just held the Black community together, but holds Black selves together in a fundamental sense. The words of Dr. Cornel West. On Saturday, June 20th, from midnight until midnight, WPFW presents Black Music Matters, celebrating the genius of the music, a foundational pillar of global culture and a profound vehicle for both struggle and triumph, lauded for its ceaseless evolution and its ability to act as a mirror for cultural and political history and movement. 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
1: The Bethesda African Cemetery Coalition Juneteenth celebration will be held on June 19th at Glen Echo Park, Bethesda, from 2 to 5 p.m. On June 17th at 4 p.m., we will commemorate the Maafa, the genocide, at Moses African Cemetery, 5204 River Road, Bethesda. 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

0: And welcome to Heal DC. This is Joni, and welcome to a very important week coming up. As we know, tomorrow is the elections in DC. Of course, it's also Juneteenth week, and this coming weekend is Father's Day. So we're going to be, but today we're going to be focusing mostly for the entire hour on the elections in DC, which takes place, as mostly everybody knows, tomorrow, Tuesday, June 16th, and the elections will have an impact on really everybody in this region, not just people who live in D.C. Well, I'm very happy to have two outstanding guests this morning. Ed Lazier, who's going to be with us for the first half of the show. Many of you know Ed. He's been on our show and other shows over the years. He is a policy analyst and advocate. In the past, he was the director of the DC Policy Institute. He is currently the ombudsman for DC for Democracy and is very knowledgeable about what is going on in DC. So we're happy to welcome Ed. Good morning, Ed.
1: Joni, good morning. So nice to be with you.
0: WPFW. Yes, and I'll just also announce that in the second half hour, we're going to be speaking to another activist in D.C., Samantha Page Davis, and we'll be introducing her during the second half. But welcome, Ed. It's going to be a very important week coming up. So before we jump right into the elections tomorrow, as many people know, there's been a lot going on with the DC budget, and we thought it would be good for you to kind of give people a quick overview of where the DC budget stands.
1: Yep, I'm happy to jump into that. I'm going to close the window because it's getting noisy outside my window. So the realities of the world. So, and of course, you know, what happens in our elections ultimately will affect what our leaders decide to do with the city's budget. So they are completely interrelated. I will say that our city's, the DC Council had its first vote on amending the mayor's proposed budget last week, and they will have another vote in another week because they always take two votes on all pieces of legislation. There are big issues before us, some that the council has addressed, many that they have left unaddressed. In a big picture way, our city is being battered by the federal government, by Trump, by all the firings, the things that are depressing our economy on top of a soft commercial real estate market, which just means we're not generating a lot of economic activity, which means we're not generating a lot of tax revenue. So we started the year without enough money to cover the things that we wanted to cover. And then we had the complication of a chief financial officer for DC, which is an independent position, making sort of decisions around the city's finances that really weren't even consistent with the law and not giving the mayor full access to the city's money, which led to a budget with just deep, deep cuts, thousands and thousands of families facing loss of housing assistance, loss of cash assistance, loss of health care, loss of food assistance, just a wide range of things. The largest attack on the safety net that I have seen in the 25 years that I have been doing work on the city's budget. And Council Chair Mendelson, working with his colleagues on the council, did actually finally get access to some of that money that the CFO had been holding hostage. And they used that to fix some of the problems, but not all of them. So, for example, they have stopped the elimination of health care assistance through the Health Care Alliance that started last year, but they haven't reversed the 10,000 people who lost health insurance over the past year. The council has restored funding to make sure that parents relying on cash assistance while they're unemployed are not going to be subject to time limits that only hurt children. But there's still an outstanding need to raise benefits to keep up with the rising cost of living, which is, of course, just continues to grow. We have an emergency rental assistance program that has been cut by two-thirds over the last 2 years, even though evictions are now at a 10-year high, and eviction is just such a harmful, traumatic event for the people who go through it. It pushes people deeper into poverty and keeps them there, and the council didn't restore any funding to that. And so what's happening over the next week, and I will stop, take a breath, and let you ask a question. The main thing that is going to happen over the next week is whether the council will consider imposing a new tax on our wealthiest residents called a wealth proceeds tax, with the short story being what was proposed would almost entirely fall on millionaires. 96% of the added revenue would be paid by millionaires. And for millionaires, the tax change would be 0.4% of their income. So just hardly noticeable for anybody, certainly for millionaires. And that would generate enough revenue to fix virtually all of the problems that we're seeing in the budget. And there's just a big debate. The council didn't vote on the tax increase last week because they didn't have the votes. There were people willing to protect millionaires rather than restore benefits to our neediest residents. And, you know, we'll have a primary tomorrow, and that might affect how people are thinking about where the city should direction should be going and whether we should pass that tax. Let's dig into some of the details. I've been talking a little too long, but those are some of the big issues.
0: Yes. And I thought there was a little bit of good news in what's happening with the budget. Is that true?
1: There absolutely is, right? I mean, what happened is Chairman Mendelson, the way the budget process works is lots of hearings, lots of people testify, and sort of the big picture pressure points are sort of identified. The council members themselves try to fix a little bit of those problems within their committees. It's hard because of the structure of the budget process for them to do that. Most of the fixes come when they all come together and have their final vote on the budget, and much of that is driven by Chairman Mendelson, or the chair of the council. So yes, he did things like found $50 million for housing vouchers for people who were about to have their vouchers expire, but still left 500 families who were getting federal vouchers that were started in the pandemic that are about to expire, leaving them unfunded. So they could lose their voucher and potentially wind up homeless. Like, that's an example of where half of something good was done, but not enough. So there was funding to restore some environmental programs, but not enough to really keep track with helping low-income residents switch off fossil fuel appliances and on to electric appliances. Another example is paid family and medical leave, where the mayor proposed entirely eliminating the ability of someone to take medical leave for themselves if they need to take time from work for a medical purpose. And the council restored part of that, but only 6 weeks. It had been 12 weeks, and now it's just 6 weeks if you need to take care of another family member. And the big thing, Joni, is almost all of the things that Mendelson was able to fix, the way the budget works, that he only was able to fix them for 1 year. We have a budget where you have to show things over 4 years. So we don't, all the things that he fixed, we don't know how we're going to pay for them a year from now, because the money he had was only available for 1 year. And that's why this wealth tax is such an important debate, because if you start this new tax on the wealthiest residents, that brings money every single year, and you can count on that to fix problems not only next year, fiscal year 27, but it would also continue to fix problems in the out year. So that's probably really the most important thing I think listeners should know, is that so many of the things that we fixed are precarious because they're only fixed for a year, and we literally don't know how to pay for hundreds of millions of core safety net programs, things that help people survive as soon as a year from now.
0: Wow. And we're going to jump into the election soon and what's happening with that. But if you can give us an idea how the city council members voted, was there people who oppose some of the positive things and et cetera?
1: I will say this part of the budget process is not necessarily easily made for lots of back and forth. The council ultimately voted for what the chair proposed with only minor amendments. I think the biggest consequential thing that was discussed but ultimately not voted on was this issue of a tax increase. Councilmember Brianne Doe from Ward 1, who is retiring this year, but has in general in her three terms been a champion of tax justice as a form of economic justice. She did not bring up this wealth tax because she just was pretty confident she didn't have the votes. And since it never came for a vote. I shouldn't probably on the air say I know who for sure was going to support it and who wouldn't, because it never got to that point. That was the biggest issue. And so certainly we can say Chairman Mendelson was not eager to have the wealth proceeds tax considered.
0: Boy, that's a shame. Well, we're going to jump right into the elections tomorrow, which obviously are extremely important, to say the least. And I think it would be helpful for listeners. And of course, as I said, this election is going to affect the whole region, really, depending who wins. But of course, people who are living in D.C. I think it would be helpful to focus on the two candidates who I think are, if I'm not mistaken, at the top of the list. And that is, of course, Janice Lewis George. And the second person is
1: Kenny McDuffie.
0: Yes.
1: Sorry, I went on mute for a second.
0: Yes. So tell us, tell us perhaps, and we're happy to have your opinion about who you would vote for, who you think a lot of people in the community is voting for, and why that person should be elected in your view. So tell us about
1: I appreciate that opportunity. So I will also speak as part of the steering committee and former chair of DC for Democracy, which is a political action committee that endorses candidates who are fighting for justice, economic, racial, social justice, and then knocks on doors for them. We're not a PAC that donates money. Our bank account is super tiny, but we do have people power. We're a people-powered PAC, and we endorsed Janice Lewis George for mayor. And to be clear, in this conversation, there are important council races as well that maybe we'll have time to get to, but the mayor's race is, of course, the most consequential. Janice Lewis George has been on the council for 6 years as the Ward 4 council member, and she has, in my opinion, DC for Democracy's opinion, always been fighting for DC residents who have not been treated fairly, who are struggling. So that she's a big supporter of renters' rights, capping rents in a way that McDuffie has not shown an interest in doing so. She's been a big fighter for workers, whether that's tip workers raising the tip minimum wage or raising the pay of childcare workers who, until a few years ago, were working really hard and basically making minimum wage. In both of those instances, Councilmember McDuffie, who was on the council at the time, worked to roll back the voter passed initiative to raise the wage for tip workers to the full minimum wage. And he also didn't vote 5 years ago for the millionaire tax increase that was needed to raise pay for childcare workers. So she's been a fighter for workers, and he has, in many cases, fought against workers' rights, protecting moneyed interests. I also see that she is she's just a big fighter for immigrants. She has pushed hard to stop the city from cooperating with ICE. She's made it clear she wants to push back on Trump, not specifically to just poke him, but to protect the city's interest. And some of your readers may have seen that President Trump has weighed in on this race and said that, you know, somehow he's going to stop home rule if we elect Janice Lewis George, who is a democratic socialist, which he can't do, of course. And it's just a reminder of why we need someone who is smart and strategic and going to resist federal intrusion in the limited home rule that we have.
0: Absolutely. And I was sorry to read that in recent days there was what appeared to me to be a very frightening attack on her with regards to her support from the unions. She has long been a supporter of labor, worked closely with the local Metropolitan Washington AFL-CIO, et cetera. But if you could tell listeners who may not know what happened in the last few days and how you think that may or may not impact the election.
1: Yeah, so unfortunately, politics is not always the cleanest, most upstanding business, and it is sometimes used for dirty tricks. In this case, using the campaign finance system to weaponize and, you know, sort of besmirch, if I could use that fancy word, the campaign, really with no legitimate reason. So the issue that has been raised is that there are staff on Janice Lewis George's campaign who are full-time employees of Unite Here Local 25, which represents, among other things, hotel and restaurant workers. They are on loan to the campaign. Their salaries are being reimbursed entirely by the campaign. And they have created a firewall where they do not talk to anybody at the union, because the union is separately supporting Janice Lewis George, and the union is separating, is funding what's known as an independent expenditure, where they're spending money on behalf of supporting Janice Lewis George to win, but independent expenditures are not allowed to coordinate with campaigns. And someone said, well, oh my gosh, you've got union staff who are still technically on the union rolls so that they can easily get their jobs back after the campaign is over. So they must be coordinating, with absolutely no evidence. And so a claim was filed. The Office of Campaign Finance, which I will just say, I've had my own experience as a former candidate and do not have the highest respect for that office, did make a judgment that they assumed that there was collusion between the independent expenditure and the campaign, despite there being no evidence to do so. And this honestly reminds me, Joni, of what happened when Kenny McDuffie beat Alyssa Silverman 4 years ago for the at-large seat by claiming that somehow she had done something wrong by funding a poll on her race, but also included questions about the Ward 3 race, which she was allowed to do. The Office of Campaign Finance made an initial claim that she had done something wrong. And then when she challenged it, they found that she had not. But of course, the challenge itself, you know, raised doubts, and the challenge was defeated only after the election, which she lost. So I just think Kenny McDuffie learned 4 years ago, let's use the campaign finance system to go after, to do negative campaigning, negative politics. And I'm very confident in this case that Janice Lewis George's campaign will demonstrate that they totally understand, as unions that are involved in elections all the time, that independent expenditures are independent and have to remain separate and not communicating with campaigns, and that they have followed that. I have been an active volunteer in Janice Lewis George's campaign, and certainly I have heard the campaign staff make it very clear that they are not allowed to communicate with the folks who are funding the independent expenditure. So I'm just assuming, like what happened 4 years ago, this is going to die. Because it came out just 2 days ago, I also think it's not likely to have much impact tomorrow. Janice Lewis George has run a very energetic campaign with more volunteers than on any campaign I've ever seen in DC. Kenny McDuffie's campaign has been lackluster, and polling has showed that she is in double digits ahead. And so I just think she is in a strong position to win tomorrow, and that this distraction is in part because McDuffie knows that he can't win on the issues, or is not winning on the issues, and is looking for any way to find an advantage.
0: That sounds correct. And I'm just wondering about this Office of Campaign Finance. Who controls that, or who is it controlled by?
1: I do believe the mayor appoints the head. So it is a mayoral appointee, as my understanding. And, you know, I wouldn't criticize them without having my own experience as a candidate, where I had at times contacted them. Oops, are you there?
0: Yeah, I'm here.
1: Okay, my screen looks like my screen went dark. Where I reached out to the Office of Campaign Finance, got an opinion, and then later got a call from a supervisor saying, oh, that opinion you got was wrong. And in some ways, you know, I should give them credit for correcting their mistake. But on the other hand, it's also a little bit, that makes me nervous, that as a candidate, I tried to get professional advice from this office only to get the wrong advice. You know, yes. not that every, you know, right. These issues are complex, so people make mistakes, but I just have my own personal experience, and the actual experience 4 years ago with Alyssa Silverman's campaign, where there was a last minute appeal to Office of Campaign Finance. They ruled against her, but in the end, that ruling was overturned, which proves that they have made mistakes, and that they are unfortunately being used by others for political gain in campaigns when people aren't winning on the issues.
0: Yeah, absolutely. That's what it sounds like. It also reminds me of Marion Barry's situations. I worked with the D.C. government for many, many years, and I can remember way back in the 1980s when I was in social services, every month, I don't know if it was the FBI or somebody in the D.C. government, they would come to the main office there in social services and go through all the files to try to find something against Marion Barry. And they never could. They never did find anything. So it seems like this. You know, obviously, this may be. This is probably an attack, a direct attack on Janice Lewis George.
1: And I just, you know, your voters can go to her website and see. But Janice Lewis George has been just endorsed by such a wide range of elected officials and organizations. The teachers and most other unions, DC for Democracy, as I said, endorsed her. The Sierra Club has endorsed her. Free DC has endorsed her. She just has just a depth and depth of support. While Kenny McDuffie's support, I think, is pretty clear, is from the business community, the corporate business community, not the small business community, but sort of the corporate entities that are trying to protect the status quo and the advantages they have, and not the workers. I mean, you see this. Even in the RFK stadium fight, where I wasn't really crazy that the city ultimately is subsidizing that deal for $1 billion. But from the jump, Kenny McDuffie was willing to, like, let's pass this thing as is. And Janice Lewis George held out to the last day with Zachary Parker, council member Zachary Parker, to say, we're not going to pass this unless we have strong union protections, a guarantee that there will be union jobs and that there will be DC hiring. So making sure that it at least was a better deal for DC workers. And that's why she has the support of so many labor unions and he does not.
0: Yes, absolutely. So, okay, we're gonna, we have maybe about 7 minutes left or so. So let's just jump real quick to Eleanor Holmes Norton's seat. You know, quickly comment on that. And if we have time on some of the other.
1: Sure. So, you know, it's definitely going to be a big year. So I would, the delegate to the Congress is an important seat. We have the at-large DC Council seat, the Democratic seat, that also it has no incumbent running. So that's going to be an important race. We have a number of ward council races as well. It, you know, I don't have any special inside knowledge here, but it does seem like the leading candidates for the delegate race are Councilmember Robert White, the at-large Councilmember Brooke Pinto from Ward 2, and potentially Trent Holbrook, who has been a staffer to Eleanor Holmes Norton. This is just my independent assessment of what seems to be, who seem to be the leading candidates. If someone else ends up being a leading candidate and I didn't name them, then, you know, accept my apology. But that's they seem to have the most attention.
0: Okay, so who are you? Who are you supporting?
1: I mean, I have voted already, and I supported Robert White. Robert White, and Robert White was endorsed by DC for Democracy. You know, he's a DC native, and he has been, by and large, a fighter for the issues that I care about: workers' rights, renters' rights, and so on. And Brooke Pinto has consistently voted against the issues that I care about. And you know, it is definitely the case that. Being the delegate to the Congress and the responsibilities there to defend home rule and fight to expand it are different from the legislation passing to run day-to-day issues, passing the city's budget and passing legislation to govern the city. But just in terms of who I trust and their values, Robert White has been my candidate. We, of course, have ranked choice voting, so we don't have to just name one person as well. I did also rank Trent Holbrook on my ballot. DC for Democracy only endorsed one candidate and not any others. But, you know, I would encourage folks to not just think of one candidate, but to think of more than one, because this being our first ranked choice voting, element of ranked choice voting is if you like more than one candidate, you can vote for more than one candidate. And I do think that Trent Holbrook has proved himself a viable candidate through this election season.
0: Okay, we only have a few minutes left. I'm going to ask you quickly, although we've covered it in another show, and that's Brian Schwab.
1: Yeah, you know, Brian Schwab has I think, shown himself to be a strong attorney general. I don't know that he has consequential challenger. You know, the thing that I'll point out that he championed in just this year that is important that he didn't have to do because no one knew about it or was paying attention to it is the fact that if you're a parent receiving cash assistance to support your family and you subsequently get child support from the non-custodial parent, based on a federal law passed 30 years ago under Clinton from pressure from Republicans, that child support payment is mostly kept by the DC government. It's mostly kept in most states by the government. And Brian Schwab has led an effort to start to say, if a parent gets child support, it doesn't matter if they're on cash assistance or not, that child support's for the child, it should go to the child. And so he has moved through legislation that the council passed and funded to start that process of making sure that all child support ultimately gets to the children that it was intended to. And I really respect him.
0: Yeah. I'm sorry. We're almost out of time. I shouldn't have really raised that issue. Because we did a whole show 2 weeks ago with community members really quite upset with Brian Schwab with regards to his issues around police violence. He apparently is the community people. Harriet's Wildest Dreams and others are saying that he is excusing some of the police who have been accused of killing young black men. So I guess we don't have time to go into that.
1: I'm not up to speed on that.
0: Well, we did a whole hour on that. So that was June 1st, Monday, June 1st. We talked quite a bit about that. And I actually know people who were directly impacted by that issue of police killings. But you have 1 minute left. Any final comments about perhaps other candidates or what you'd like to say about tomorrow?
1: I mean, I will say that DC for Democracy did endorse Oye Owolewa for the at-large DC council position. And so I would also encourage people to vote for Oye for our next at-large Democratic member of the DC Council.
0: Okay, great. And Ed Lazier, thank you so much for all your commitment, all the work you've done over the many years, and good luck to you and good luck to the city. Will there be any special events tomorrow
1: around? There's a special event tomorrow is voting, so go and vote if you have to get. And then find a party if you want to. I don't know where the various campaigns are having their parties, but hopefully if you've been active in a campaign, you should be able to find one. And then it will probably take a few days for us to know the results because of ranked choice voting, but we'll have some preliminary results tomorrow night. And I look forward to that.
0: Okay, Ed Lazier, thank you so much. Thank you for everything you do.
1: Thank you.
0: And we hope to have you on again in the future.
1: Okay,
0: you're listening to Joni. This is To Heal DC on WPFW 89.3 FM. During the second half of this show, we're going to be speaking with another activist in DC, Samantha Page Davis. And as we bring her on, we're going to hear something from her that was part of the Free DC mixtape. So, Brian B., let's hear it.
2: This president and his agenda of destruction are hurting people all over our country. That goes for people here in DC, too. I want to share some numbers with you. If you're taking notes, take them. He wants to gut healthcare for more than 250,000

0: Okay, and welcome back. This is Joni with the second half of 2BLDC. You were just listening to something that's part of the Free DC mixtape. It's called President's Agenda of Destruction. And the voice you heard was Samantha Page Davis, who is our next guest, a resident of Ward 8, community organizer, an author, social justice activist. She was the founder in way back in 2013 and former executive director of the Black Swan Academy, which has been doing wonderful things over the years. We hope to have Samantha back so she can, so we have time to really spotlight some of these things that the Black Swan Academy has been doing. But she's here with us now to give her commentary on the DC elections for tomorrow. So welcome, Samantha.
1: Hi, thank you so much for having me, Joni.
0: It's great to have you. It's great to have you. So tell us, and I'm hearing an echo, hopefully. I don't know if the listeners are hearing that. Tell us your thoughts as we are about to enter the election for the next mayor of D.C. tomorrow.
1: Absolutely. I am really excited about this election. This is a historic election across the board where we are going to be filling some pretty major seats in D.C. And where we will be seeing new city leaders across the board for the first time in over a decade. And so I am supporting Janice Lewis-George. I am very excited to be able to cast my vote and rank her as my number one choice. And that goes on for Robert White as well as delegate. I am excited about this new breath of energy and leadership that is coming into our city, and the chance for new folk to step up and to really represent the people of DC in ways that I have not seen in quite some time.
0: Yes. So give the listeners who may not know some of the mix of people that are supporting her and organizations. And so, for example, I was surprised, and I must say I was happy to hear Reverend Amika Wilson Brown from Union Temple. So maybe you could talk a little bit about her, but also we'll also share other people and organizations that are supporting her.
1: Yeah, I love that you brought that up, because one of my first real noticings of the power of Janice, particularly in Ward 8, I am a Ward 8 resident, was last summer at Union Temple, where I was able to share her story of growing up in Union Temple. Right. And it resonated with me as a Black girl who also grew up in a predominantly Black church. And just to know the type of commitment that comes from someone who is rooted and grounded in community, and for part of her roots to be grounded in Ward 8, I think speaks and shines light on just why she is so committed to the people across the city, but particularly the people east of the river here in Ward 8. And while she is from Ward 4 and people know her as a Ward 4 council member and all the work that she has done there, she has also, even in her Ward 4 capacity, supported so much of the things happening in Ward 8. And that speaks volumes to me. And we've seen that, right? When I'm working with young people throughout the city, mostly in Ward 8 and Ward 7, young people had concerns with safety in their schools. And Janice Lewis-George, among others, but Janice Lewis-George really took heed and listened to

0: systems that worked in elementary schools across Ward 8 and across the city was a priority for her. And so it doesn't surprise me, with her being rooted in Union Temple and having that support, that she is thinking in that way. But then we also see.
1: I just wanted to jump in and say something about Union Temple. Her dad, Reverend Willie Wilson, has been very much a part of WPFW and on this show for many, many years. So I was really happy to see what his daughter had to say.
0: Yes. And that's so cool, right? The connection. And with her being a DC native, you're able to see those lifelong connections, which I love.
1: Yeah, absolutely. And I just want to share with the listeners, Samantha is one of my new sheroes. I knew because I haven't known her that long, but I must say she was born and raised in a place where I lived for many years, and that is Pittsburgh,
0: yes,
1: Pennsylvania. And I can see her Pittsburgh spirit as well in what she's doing here in
0: DC. I appreciate that. Thank you.
1: So let's talk about other things that Janice Lewis George is doing that other candidates may not be doing. And of course, her connection and her commitment to labor, to working people.
0: Yes, absolutely. I was going to share that, yes, Union Temple, and also Janice's campaign has officially made history of having over 6,500 DC residents contribute to their campaign. And that's the highest number of individuals. Wow. DC donors to ever give to a DC mayoral primary candidate, right? And so when I'm thinking about who I want to vote for, I'm thinking about, I want to see a candidate who is to see who they're accountable to. And that shows me right there that Janice, in addition to all of her, I think she has like 30 endorsements from labor unions. And so it shows me that she is accountable to the people, to workers in this city, from nurses to firefighters to teachers, right, to young people in this city. And that's the type of elected official that I want to vote for, because while we might not be aligned on all issues at every point, I know that she will sit back, she will listen, she will learn from the direct experiences of impacted folk, and then she would do what she needs to do to leverage her power and get things done for us.
1: Absolutely. And of course, she calls herself a democratic socialist, and she's very much in support of New York City's new mayor, who's also quite an activist. So I think she's watching what he's doing and connecting with him as well. That's Mayor Mondani.
0: So absolutely.
1: which is exciting. What do you think, Samantha? Of course, there's been a lot of negative information on the news in the last few days about issues related to her connections with labor and supposedly accepting money, et cetera. Do you think that's going to impact the election, and what do you advise voters to do with that issue?
0: Listen, I think it is pretty disgraceful that such a large report or a report having some pretty serious allegations came out days before an election.
1: Right.
0: I think that is absolutely disgraceful. And because of that, it is a disservice to the people of DC who we are not able to then do our due diligence, right, to make the decisions on our own, to either believe what has come out in that report, or to do our own research, right, to really feel confident on how we want to move forward. What I encourage people and how I am moving, the benefit of this election are the two largest candidates in the mayoral race have a track record. They have a track record of how they take money throughout their campaigns that they have ran throughout the years. They have a track record of their policies. They have a track record of who they.
1: Oh, I can't hear you.
0: Trace.
1: Okay, I couldn't hear you, but hopefully the listeners heard you.

0: What else are you thinking about with regards to tomorrow? Are there ways, if listeners want to go out and be a part of encouraging people to vote or watching the polls, or are there any opportunities like that that you know of?
1: Yes. Are you able to hear me now?
0: Yes, I do.
1: Okay, great. What I was saying is that I need people to look at the track record of these council members and to really lean in on the history and the documentation of how Jamie's has historically ran her campaigns, how she has ran her campaigns up until this point, and the policies and how Jamie's has voted. Yes, tomorrow is election day. Everyone, even if you voted during early election, thank you to you. But it is still a time where we are trying to get out the vote. And so there are still opportunities to volunteer to be at a poll station tomorrow, jamies4dc.com. You can find those volunteer opportunities there. And even if you don't have the capacity to be at a polling station tomorrow, outside of casting your vote, check in with your neighbors and make sure they have a voting plan. How are they getting to the polls? Do they understand ranked choice voting? Share that you're voting and ranking Jamie's Lewis George as number one. But it really is going to take all of us to lean in on the people who we know, our neighbors, our family members, our coworkers, to ensure that as many people as possible get to the polls tomorrow.
0: Yeah, absolutely. Anything else that you would like to share about the importance of this election? Not, you know, for people in D.C., but it's I would think it's going to impact the whole region as well.
1: Yeah, I would not be me if I did not mention that we are currently in an occupation, that we have historically and recently seen Congress and the executive interfere in DC local politics in ways that have caused significant damage, that has brought in a level of state sanction violence to the most vulnerable community members in DC. That is, our young people are consistently under attack. Our immigrant neighbors are consistently under attack. Our unhoused people are consistently under attack. And so this election and who we're going to put in leadership is going to be pivotal in determining how DC both gains statehood eventually, but how we are able to protect home rule and protect the residents of DC. And we need, in order for that to be the case, what we know is we need an elected official who will not obey in advance. We need an elected official who will be bold, who will be fierce, who will be strategic, and who will be able to organize the people in DC, the unions, the churches, the teachers, the young people, the elected officials, right? We need someone who is able to bring people together in a way that I believe we've seen Jamie's do, in a way that I believe we've seen Robert White do. And we cannot risk the loss of home rule. We cannot risk our community members continue to be attacked by National Guard, by having our community members and our young people be impacted by our federal agents working so closely with MPD, and for the most vulnerable to be under attack from the attacks on SNAP, Medicaid, housing, right? Our healthcare infrastructure, all of that has kind of met the peak or the brunt of really horrible policy that if we don't get this right tomorrow, we might face some very severe consequences.
0: Absolutely. And of course, on this show, we're always very concerned about healthcare issues and the fact that the Health Alliance is not going to be funded for the coming year. And yep. Also an issue that I know you're concerned about, Samantha, is the whole issue of Black women's mortality rate after they give birth to a child. Apparently, we in D.C. have the highest rate in the country.
1: Yep.
0: And what are we doing? We're shutting down services for women who are trying to need to deliver a baby. I just heard that one of the hospitals, Washington Hospital Center, I believe, it's closing their facility. So certainly we need a mayor who's going to be standing up for those issues very strongly. So I'm sure you're going to be doing that, Samantha.
1: Yes, absolutely. Strongly and unapologetically, right? And to be able to really center the people who are impacted most. And in that case, that is Black women. We are going to lose, they estimate, half of our beds for women in postpartum or for women who are in need of that health care for maternity. So
0: yes,
1: it is terrifying.
0: Yes. And you're welcome to stay on, Samantha, as we introduce and quickly talk with our next guest for 5 minutes. But Samantha, thank you so much for being with us. So we look forward to having you on with us again. But right now, as many listeners do know, Friday, June 12th was the anniversary or the date that Medgar Evers was killed in front of his house in 1963. I have on with us a guest who's been on with us before, and that is calling all the way from New Jersey, Larry Hamm with the People's Organization for Progress. And we only have about 5 minutes, but one of the reasons that I wanted to squeeze in this discussion with Larry is that many people do remember Dory Ladner, who just left us about 2 years ago. Dory Ladner, originally from Mississippi, lived in D.C. since the 70s, was a major activist with a Student Nonviolent Coordinating Committee, and also was and is a very good friend of mine. Dory Ladner had dinner with Medgar Evers the night he was killed. They had a nice dinner together. There might have been one or two other students. He left, and he went to his house and was shot right at the front door. So I thought it would be good to honor Medgar Evers, both because it's important in general, but also because it's representing our own Dory Ladner. So, Larry, I know you have some very important words to say about the importance of Medgar Evers today and making sure, reminding people or letting people know what happened.
2: Good morning. Good morning, Joni. It's so good to be with you this morning. And yes, it's important to remember Medgar Evers. June 12th was the anniversary of the assassination of Medgar Evers. And, you know, most people, particularly the young people, they know Martin Luther King because Martin Luther King is taught in school. And they might know Malcolm X because Malcolm X, to some degree, is mentioned in history classes, social studies classes, and more Malcolm more so in the popular culture. So they know, many know Dr. King, many know Malcolm, but many people don't know Medgar Evers. And that's a shame because Medgar Evers was one of the major civil rights leaders in the South, in Mississippi. I mean, he was gaining national notoriety. And it's unfortunate, but like Dr. King and like Malcolm X, Medgar Evers was assassinated. Dr. King was assassinated in Memphis, Tennessee, standing on the balcony of the Lorraine Motel, which I visited in April. For the first time in my life, I went to the Lorraine Motel National Civil Rights Museum. Malcolm X was assassinated at the Audubon Ballroom during a meeting rally that he was having at that time. Medgar Evers, because he had received such notoriety because of his civil rights work, he had been a World War II veteran that fought Nazism abroad, and he came home. He said he wasn't going to countenance this racism at home after fighting Nazism abroad. And so he got deep into the civil rights movement, was a leader. I believe he was the state president of the NAACP in Mississippi. And he was assassinated in his driveway. Come on his way home, getting out of the car, he was cut down by, you know, a white supremacist there in Mississippi. And I really would urge the listeners to go on YouTube, you know, and look up Medgar Evers, and you can see some of the documentary footage about Medgar Evers, and learn about the marches and protests that he participated in Mississippi. And I just think we must do more to uplift his memory.
0: Absolutely. And I'm sorry, we're just about out of time. But again, one of the reasons why I wanted Larry to come on is because Jory Ladner remains part of our community. Many listeners remember Jory Ladner. She was on most Saturdays with Lance Reynolds. She was on this show. Of course, her sister Joyce is still very much with us. But Larry, I mean, Jory was right there, right before Medgar Evers was killed. She talked about it often, and we'll probably be doing a special show around her birthday later in June. So I wanted to just mention that connection between Medgar Evers and our community right here with Jory Ladner. Larry, thank you so much. You know we're going to have you on again in the future when we have more time.
2: Thank you, Joni. Thank you so much. I was listening to the whole show today. Everybody go out and vote. Okay. That election is so important.
0: Yes. Thank you. Thank you, Larry.
2: Thank you.
0: We only have a few more minutes. Thank you for calling in. And I don't know if Chuck is going to jump in, but I want to thank Chuck and wish everybody a happy Father's Day. Chuck, for many, many years, organized a Black Fathers Matter rally and march. Although he's not doing it this year, he still very much wants to wish everybody a happy Father's Day, a happy Black Father's Day. And he's going to be, I think, distributing some posters with the Black Fathers Matter signs on them. But I want to thank Chuck for all those years that he's done. Just that alone has been a major contribution. Of course, Chuck has done a lot of other things as well. And of course, as everyone knows, this Friday is Juneteenth. There are going to be countless activities, too many for us to even mention. But it's almost, certainly this is the biggest Juneteenth celebration that I have ever seen and that we've ever seen. So that's something very positive that is happening. Stay tuned for the next show, which is Make It Plain with Mark Thompson. I'd like to thank Brian Bernard for all of his help today. And we are going to try to announce one of these things happening on Friday, but there are just countless of, here it is. On this Friday, the DC statehood, families involved with police crimes, National Day of Action, in front of the Martin Luther King Memorial, the DC Alliance Against Racism, Political Repression, Friday at 10 a.m., standing up at the Martin Luther King Memorial for families impacted by police crimes. Stay tuned for Mark Thompson and wishing everybody a positive week and a positive Juneteenth.

0: Music is the very cement that has not just held the Black community together, but holds Black selves together in a fundamental sense. The words of Dr. Cornel West. 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
2: God bless you and good morning. Welcome to another edition of M.I.P. on 89.3. So glad you could join us this morning. Congratulations to all of you long-suffering New York Knicks fans. Now, you know, we stream the show, we have a national audience, but I know I'm on local radio, WPFW in Washington, D.C. And why would there be Knicks fans in Washington, D.C.? Because one of the greatest college basketball players in history went to Georgetown University and then went on to lead the New York Knicks. That would be Patrick Ewing. So I'm sure there are many of you, and I've heard from many of you, who are very, very elated about the Knicks championship. I was all in it. I was there. We were outside. I think I got home at 5 a.m. yesterday morning after the championship game. So I just wanted to start with it. Congratulations to my big brother, Patrick. I know Coach Thompson is looking down from heaven above the orange and blue skies and is so proud of him. So I just want to start right there. Secondly, as many of you know, I've been traveling, been to several events, and we do the live show here, but often we talk about issues that don't get aired on the live show. And there were a couple of guests that I thought were quite significant that I feel you all might want to hear from. I think we'd all do well to hear from. And so a couple of weeks ago, I was at Netroots Nation in Philadelphia, which is the largest gathering of progressives. It is the progressive convention every summer. It started out as a gathering spot for progressive bloggers, but now it's not just bloggers and writers and journalists. It includes activists and even some of those running for office. And so the legal correspondent of The Nation magazine joined me at Netroots Nation, none other than Ellie Mistal.
3: Ellie Mistal with us with The Nation, folks, and we're so thankful to have him. Ellie, we're back to 1877.
4: Mm-hmm.
3: 1876, I should say, because that's when the compromise happened that set up Hayes, Rutherford B. Hayes, to do away with Reconstruction. And if you think about it, this country is about to celebrate next 250 years. We really can talk about the past 150 years. 1876, we lose the right to vote. 2026, we lose it again. Tell us what it was like back in those days in 1876. I couldn't resist.
4: Well, me and my grandpappy, we used to talk about this all the time. Look, I go to 1896 because the historical doppelganger to me for the Supreme Court's decision on Voting Rights Act is Plessy v. Ferguson. Right. Right. In 1896. And what did Plessy do? What it codified, it approved of a system of segregation that had already been in place in the South post 1876, right? It allowed segregation to flourish, right? In the same way, what the voting rights decision has done has allowed a resegregation of black voting rights to happen in 2026, right? And so I start in 1896 to say this. What did it take us to overcome that? Mm. What did it take us to defeat Plessy, right? Mm. Well, guess what, folks? It wasn't in the 1900 election. Mm. That's not when things turned around, right? You have to go all the way from 1896 to 1954 in Brown v. Board of Ed 2 before Plessy gets overturned, right? Mm. Now, was segregation ended in 1954? No, as you know, the court famously says, oh, we're going to desegregate with all deliberate speed, which was code for like, not in my lifetime, bro, right? It wasn't until the 1964 Civil Rights Act and the 1965 Voting Rights Act, which is what the Supreme Court just destroyed, and the 1968 Fair Housing Act, right? Like, those were the pieces of legislation that could only happen after you deal with Plessy and Brown v. Board of Ed. So what we really have to understand is that changing the Supreme Court, controlling the Supreme Court so we can overturn some of these terrible decisions that the Supreme Court has made, is the first step in reconstructing what a co-equal polity looks like. It's not the last step. It's not the thing that happens after win a couple of elections and after, you know, the cows come home and the sun start. No, it is the first thing that has to happen. Because just like Plessy, segregation is a fait accompli until a Supreme Court decision, until Brown v. Board of Ed. And then Brown v. Board of Ed happens, and now the aperture is burst open. And now you can think about all of these interesting policy solutions, because now you have a Supreme Court that is going to uphold it. If you put forth the Civil Rights Act in the same court, to the same court that did Plessy, they would have just said the Civil Rights Act is unconstitutional.
3: Yeah.
4: In the same way, if you restore the voting right, if let's say, you know, this is a great election, 2028 is a great election, Democrats win the White House and both have, and you pass the John Lewis vote, this Supreme Court overturns the John Lewis Voting Rights Act before breakfast. This Supreme Court overturns the codification of Roe v. Wade during lunch.
3: Yeah.
4: Right. This Supreme Court says that you get nothing. Mm. And so until you change the number, literally change the math of the Supreme Court, you still get nothing, because all of your great policy ideas and desires, those get overturned by this court.
3: So even though there are those who saying electing a Democratic majority will allow them to recodify these laws, you're saying that still this is the Supreme Court,
4: yes,
3: that could still say whatever you do is unlawful and unconstitutional.
4: The Supreme Court has a veto over the other branches of government. That's not how it's supposed to be, but that's how they're acting. So yes, you can imagine Hakeem Jeffries is the Speaker of the House, and you can imagine pick your candidate is the president in 28. No, Pritzker, Harris, Westmore, whoever you love. Right, they're the president, and they restore the Voting Rights Act. What, you still have six justices who think that it's constitutional for black people to vote.
3: Yeah.
4: You still have six justices. Think about what the actual argument was in this horrible voting rights decision, Louisiana versus Calais. The actual plaintiffs were white folks in Louisiana who were arguing that they were being racially discriminated against because they didn't have the right to be overrepresented in Congress. White folks are asking for more than they deserve, and the Supreme Court says they have a constitutional right to more representation than they deserve. You can't defeat that as long as you allow those six people to be in power. Right. So if Democrats take back the House, and I hope they do, if they take back the Senate, and I hope they do, if they win the White House in 28, and I surely hope they do, the first bill off the plank has to be Supreme Court reform. Because if you do any other bill first, the Supreme Court overturns that.
3: But wait a minute, Ellie. Can't they overturn a Supreme Court bill and say that's unconstitutional?
4: Not unless John Roberts can fight. Because when I say Supreme Court reform, when I say I'm going to put a bunch more justices on the court. I mean, we can talk about this later. My number is 20. Democrats sometimes will say 4. Let's say it's 4, some number between 4 and 20, right? So I pass my bill. It's a simple bill. Pass to the Senate. Hopefully we get rid of the filibuster. Pass the Senate. Signed by the president. All right. John Roberts says, I don't like that. I don't agree with that. Well, John, I got 4 people showing up for work on Monday. What are you going to do? Lock the door?
3: Yeah.
4: Say they can't sit down. That's what I said. Can you fight, John? Can you throw hands, John? Because I'll pick 4 people that can throw hands.
3: Right.
4: And then what are you going to do to stop them, right? And then you have your little oral argument, and I got my guy sitting right there too and voting, right? Like, so when you talk about the Supreme Court overturning, adding members to their body, they don't have the physical, and I mean this in the basis way, the Supreme Court does not have the physical power to stop you. Yeah. Unless John Roberts got Jean-Claude Van Damme skills that I ain't aware of.
3: Will they decide, you think, Ellie, to allow Trump to return to the ballot?
4: God, I hope not.
3: So let me just say this.
4: Right.
3: you theorized something to me. You actually theorized two things. So let me just put both these out there. At several months ago, you theorized that the 14th Amendment would perhaps survive. I want to hear how you feel today on that. And the other thing you theorized was that the red states would put Trump back on the ballot. And when it gets to the Supremes, they'll make that ruling probably in favor of the red states. You were saying that's probably the slick way, that would be smoother than trying to litigate what the amendment says about only two terms. Because that language is really not ambiguous.
4: They don't. I don't think the Supreme Court has an out on the two terms, but they do have an out on, or they don't have an out, but where you can get slick is like you just said, like I've said in the past. If Florida puts Trump on the ballot, then the question becomes less about the 14th Amendment, less about the 22nd Amendment and the two-term limit. It becomes more about what power does the Supreme Court have to tell Florida how to run its election. Mm-hmm. So you could be in a situation where red states like Florida, like Texas, whatever, that they put Trump on the ballot, and the Supreme Court says, well, we can't stop you from putting him on the ballot, hoping that he doesn't get enough electoral votes to make the decision, to make them have to make a decision, right? Because they put him on the ballot, they loses anyway, then it's like the Supreme Court never had to say anything, right? So it only becomes from the John Roberts, if I'm trying to think like John Roberts, which is difficult for me because I have to imagine that I'm a coward. But if I'm trying to think like a feckless coward, the best way through for me is if Texas and Florida does this, I say nothing, Trump loses anyway, and I never have to make a call. Because then I only have to make a call if he somehow wins enough electoral votes, which means that he has to get put on not just in Florida and Texas. He has to get put on the ballot in enough states to even have a chance to win the electoral college.
3: Right.
4: And in that case, you have to get him on the ballot in Pennsylvania. In that case, you have to get him on the ballot in Michigan. And like, I don't think he's on the ballot in Michigan, right? So I think that's how we resolve that issue. Mm-hmm. But then there's the other thing, Mark, is that I'm still talking as if law matters. I'm mm-hmm. talking as if the election matters. I'm talking as if Trump is not going to be on the ballot. I'm like, well, that's it. I'm going back to Mar-a-Lago. Like, I don't know that. I'm Haitian, man. Mm-hmm. Our leaders don't leave, you know, leave like that, just like peace out. No, you got to you got to burn them out, you know? And so I don't know how much willingness Trump has to go full authoritarian. I don't know that he does have that willingness. I mean, there have been a couple of signs that I've seen where I don't know that Trump wants I don't know that he wants to be the Julius Caesar to our entire republic. He might be comfortable is not the right word, but he might not be willing to completely destroy everything just so he can get another couple of years after 2028. He might not.
3: That'd be a revelation.
4: It's weird that we're kind of putting our hopes, though, in, and this is the uncomfortable position, right? You're almost putting your hopes in what Trump isn't willing to do, as opposed to putting your hopes in any kind of law to stop him,
3: right?
4: Because that no longer exists.
3: Yeah, and that's what we need. So expanding the court, term limits.
4: Term limits, sure. Although I always, expanding the court is more important than term limits. Term limits doesn't get you to where you want. Term limits are great, but they don't actually fix the problem. The problem right now is that these six Republicans cannot be allowed to continue to hold power if we're going to have any kind of thing, anything resembling a functional democracy. And term limits, unless you're going to get rid of three of the, you know, the 18-year term limits, unless you're going to do term limits followed by immediately getting rid of the three people who have served for more than 18 years, which happen to be Clarence Thomas, Sam Alito, and John Roberts. So unless you're going to back up term limits with immediate removal, term limits doesn't help you, doesn't get you where you want to go.
3: Yeah. And support 14th Amendment.
4: I think he's going to lose birthright. And the fact that it's taking long. So just for,
3: he's going to lose,
4: I think he's going to lose birthright. Just for your listeners, so we're now at the end of the Supreme Court term. June is the last bit. You know, they go on vacation for July 4th, and they don't come back until October. The fact that they're so long, you call me the Rock here, but I smell what they're cooking, And what I think they're cooking is that they want to drop birthright citizenship and a loss for Trump at the last day of their term to get the whole news cycles of like, look how reasonable the Supreme Court is. They stood up to Trump, having cut the heart out of the black community for voting rights, having basically done everything they can to hand the 2026 midterm to Republicans, having cut trans rights, which is what they're about to do. All those stories lose some of their bite, they think, if they end it with, but we stood up to Trump and birthright citizenship. So I still think that Trump is going to lose birthright. However, you know, six of these people are on fleek, right? They're drunk on their own power at this point. And so put like this, if Trump wins birthright, I'm not going to come on here and be like, oh, what a huge shock.
3: Right.
4: Like it could happen. I just don't think it's going to happen.
3: But would it be, Glenn, would we be reversed? Like all of us?
4: It would probably come down to the states. It would be, you know, think about what Dred Scott really said. Okay. What Dred Scott really said was that each state gets to decide for themselves who a citizen is or isn't, and every other state has to respect that designation of non-citizenship. Like, at the most, taking the racism and the vileness out of it, at its basic level, it's state-by-state citizenship, right? That doesn't work. That leads to war.
3: That's
4: a provably unworkable strategy. But if he loses birthright, if he wins birthright, I think it turns into Texas will say some babies are citizens. New York will say different babies are citizens. And that will be a class of people who are functionally stateless.
3: Yeah.
4: Right? Who are neither, they're not Mexican citizens, they're not Guatemalan citizens, but they're not going to be citizens of Texas either. And like, what do we do with those people? Not just when they're zero, when they're one, but like, that's a problem that we then have for a generation, right? Mm. What do we do with these people when they're 15? What do we do when they're 18 and they're applying for college? Like so that's why I think he's going to lose, because legally it becomes unworkable. But again, these Republicans are drunk with power, so you never know.
3: If I heard you correctly, the last time we talked about the 14th, did you not say this? I'm just a mere student in these matters. He's the teacher. Did you not say to me that, to your point about states, the 14th obviously was to give us citizenship by virtue of being born here? But did you not say to me prior to the 14th, citizenship was exclusively in the states? There was no U.S. So this gave everybody the notion of a U.S. citizen, not just a citizen of Tennessee.
4: Right.
3: Was it? That's very interesting.
4: The very definition of American citizenship did not exist until the 14th Amendment.
3: Why are you and I are two people who know that?
4: Prior to the 14th Amendment. Well, I mean, Clarence Thomas knows it. He just doesn't give a crap. Right? Prior to the 14th Amendment, everybody was a citizen of the state they were born into. So there was no U.S. citizen. There was a New York citizen and a citizen and a, you know, Florida citizen. And one of the reasons why you have, you know, a lot of the white folks in the Civil War, they were arguing that they are more citizens of their state than they are of the country. And that was one of their white supremacist excuses for defending slavery. That Robert E. Lee, I'm a Virginian, you know, first and foremost. It's the 14th Amendment that creates this entirely new concept that you are a citizen of the United States of America, regardless of which state you're born into. And being a citizen of the United States of America carries with it certain rights and responsibilities and privileges, regardless of what state you're born into. And that was good for white folks, too.
3: Yeah.
4: That was obviously important for African Americans, but it was great for white folks. It was great for Native people who wanted to be citizens. You know, not all of them did, and not all of them could be. And there's a whole horrible history about fully granting Native citizenship rights. But yeah, that's why it's so important. That's why I don't think that you can just surgically take it away the way that Trump wants to. Except I've met Clarence Thomas. Except I've met John Roberts. Except that I know what these people are capable of.
3: Yeah, most certainly. Congrats on the latest book. You are as prolific as always, man. We appreciate you. We need you, in the court.
4: Oh, I'd be terrible at it because I'd give them too much shit. Like I would just, I don't play games. So if you watch Neil Katyal, one of the things he's, you know, one of the best arguers at the Supreme Court. And one of the things he's so good at doing is making every justice feel like they've been smart and right all along at what he wants to do is what they want to do. Right. He's great at like creating that sense. I'm terrible at that.
3: Yeah.
4: I'd be like, well, on you're racist. So that's why you think that way. But if you weren't racist, you would do this. And he'd be like, get out of my courtroom.
3: So last thing I'll say, This Will Hold, which is on Substack. They come on with me from time to time. thiswillhold.substack.com. Folks, they had done a graphic kind of a Venn diagram that really people don't keep in mind. We talk about Trump, but just how the evolution of this. Bush v. Gore, Roberts, Kavanaugh, and Amy Coney Barrett on the legal team.
4: Yep. I've been saying this forever. Yes, it's...
3: Kavanaugh's, this didn't just pop out of under the cabbage patch. This is
4: Kavanaugh's first big job out of law school, is working for Bush v. Gore. Amy Coney Barrett, same thing. John Roberts, elite. Like, one of the things that increased his... You figure John Roberts on Bush v. Gore, and then who's the first justice that Bush appoints? It's John Roberts. Like, yes. Yes.
3: Who was anti-VRA, even under Reagan.
4: John Roberts' first job out of law school was to work in the Reagan White House arguing against the Voting Rights Act expansion in 1982. Think about this. John Roberts is so racist that even Ronald Reagan was like, oh, the Gipper can't be against the Voting Rights Act. John.
3: That's right.
4: And even Ronald Reagan had to tell John Roberts, you're going too far with this.
3: Yeah, that's amazing.
4: That's how extremist John Roberts is when it comes to voting rights.
3: And Bush appoints him. And we run it around, think it's cute that he gives mints to Michelle Obama.
4: Paints pictures.
3: And because this guy's so extreme, Bush looks palatable, right. But he gets this going. And again, back to the 150 years, 1876, disputed election, 2000, disputed election. Two disputed elections have cost us our franchise.
4: I give Obama crap for not being more aggressive in the courts when he had the chance. But let's remember, Obama voted against Roberts. He was one of the only ones that voted against Roberts when he was nominated. And Roberts, I feel, never forgave him for that.
3: Yeah.
4: Because it was one of the only reasons why, you know, Roberts wasn't a unanimous nominee is that people like both Obama and Hillary Clinton did not vote to confirm John Roberts. They knew what that man was about.
3: Yeah.
4: Anyway.
3: Love you, brother.
4: Thank you so much.
3: Netroots, man. L.A. Mistal joining us here at Netroots.
2: Ladies and gentlemen, as you also know, I covered and participated in the AFL-CIO Quadrennial Convention just last week. And we did air part of that live as it happened. But there were many other meaningful discussions, including the one I'm about to share now. Maximo Landonia is a member of the International Association of Machinists, IAM. He was detained by ICE, and his story is quite dramatic. And it still takes a lot of courage for him to come forward and tell his story. But I think also this is an important conversation you would be most interested in. He's joined by his fellow union member, Brandon Johnson of IAM. So here is Maximo Landonia and his story on ICE detention.
3: Folks, continuing live coverage in Minneapolis here of the AFL-CIO Convention 2026. Met a young man yesterday. I think we do well to hear his story, not only from him, but from one who was outside with him organizing and mobilizing as well. We're joined by Maximo Landonia. Did I say it right?
5: Yes, sir.
3: All right, glad I did. And Brandon Johnson of IAM, both. But Brandon is also an AFL-CIO Labor and Immigration Fellow.
6: Fellow, yes.
3: All right, that's great.
6: Thank you.
3: Glad to have you both here. Okay. Maximo, we really want to hear your story.
5: Sure.
3: You were a victim of ICE detention. Is that correct?
5: Correct. Yeah, we were coming back vacation from the Philippines, I would say, in May 15 or 2025. And they took me to this room, which every time I travel all these past years until this administration, that took a little bit more longer. And they held me for 5 days at the airport.
3: You said until that, and you've never been taken out?
5: Never. Until this that year of the administration. I had a little bit of being 18 years old, wrong place, wrong time, you know. But I paid up my due. I did all the what I needed to be done that time, and learned my my mistake being a young kid.
3: And where did that incident happen?
5: In California.
3: Okay.
5: So that's where I grew up.
3: I see.
5: So I came into the United States when I was 12 years old. I got petitioned by my mother, who tried to give me a better life, you know.
3: Of course.
5: And, I grew up with no guidance, and grew up, again, like I said, I grew up in wrong place, wrong time, wrong friends, you know, just being a young kid.
3: Sure.
5: And they held me because of that, you know. I never had an issue all these years when I go back to the Philippines to see my family till last year of May of 2025. You know, I endure and experience of being detained and got transferred to Tacoma Detention Center, where I was kept for 2 months because of that issue of what they held me for. Nonviolence, no drug charge or nothing. It was just a little tiny mistake that I made when I was younger age.
3: So you said no violence, no drug charge.
5: No,
3: are you at liberty to say what it was, though? Because I want to get a sense of just how minor this is.
5: It just being being with somebody, and
3: okay.
5: I was just being a part of that. And
3: okay,
5: got,
3: you would be. Okay.
5: There's a word for it, but I can't remember right now. I think the word is being, I think accessories, like being with that person.
3: Okay.
5: And that was it. And
3: did you serve any time?
5: I did. And I did time because I did, because I took the deal with like being young and dumb, seven months.
3: Okay.
5: And that was the issue that I ever had in my life.
3: Yeah. Not hard time. This wouldn't qualify. I'm just saying, folks, 7 months, y'all ain't nothing in the real world. It would not qualify him to star on The Wire. Right. So go ahead. Go ahead. We know
6: wrong.
3: Some cats who you know, yeah, but yeah. Not this one. Okay.
5: Right.
3: So you're coming back from the Philippines.
5: Mm-hmm.
3: You're at the airport.
5: They held me for 5 days without giving like any communication to my family, you know, and they barely fed me and got 1 day shower. They would not even let me call my wife or my kids to let them know, or the community, my people, my work, you know.
3: Were the wife and kids with you on a trip coming back?
5: They were.
3: So they took you and they just didn't see you anymore.
5: Right. You know, like again, like you said, that was like the first time ever it lasts more than 10 minutes. And when I knew that they were taking that long, and knew that there's something wrong, right? And, you know, I had to be on the lobby from 8 o'clock in the morning to 11 p.m. in the lobby. And they only gave me crackers and soup.
3: In the lobby? In the airport?
5: On the custom border.
3: 8 a.m. to 11 p.m.
5: Yeah.
3: So what did they say? Did they immediately bring up that past incident or what?
5: They just said there's a red flag on the system and they won't give me the whole thing. There's a red flag in the system that we have to hold you. And we're waiting for the California to respond. That was it. They won't even give me any of anything for me to even just to tell them. They just like, yeah, we're just waiting for California to give us the background or whatever they see on the computer. which I never had a problem all those years I go back to the Philippines.
3: Yeah.
5: You know, never had a problem. So, and then after they held me for 5 days, I got transferred to Tacoma Detention Center on May 19th, which I endure worse experience than the airport. You know, it was the darkness in there, and I think their job, the way they treated us is they want you to know that you don't belong here. You know, they make it hard for you. They don't want you to know anything. You know, food wise, they control everything. They will feed you when they want to. It'll, like lunch, it'll come, it's supposed to be like what, 11? It'll come sometime at 2 o'clock p.m. Dinner, it's supposed to be at 6. We'll get it at midnight. And then they'll give us in this little box, you know.
3: What was the facility you were in?
5: Well, at first I wasn't.
3: Did you even know?
5: First it was a dorm. When I got there, the beginning, I was in the population, right?
3: In the general population. And this was, but I mean, what space was this? Was this a California Corrections Facility or a Customs and Border Patrol? Do you know what it was called?
6: It's the Northwest Detention Center in Tacoma, Washington.
3: The Northwest Detention Center. And under whose jurisdiction is that?
6: So that facility is run by GEO Group, one of the private contractors for the government that. Yeah. You know, holds people until they figure out what they're going to do with them or what avenues they want to go on.
3: I see. So you're there. Food's not great. You're not able to shower. You started out in general population. How long were you in general population?
5: I would say for like a month. And somewhat, you know, the rest of my duration there, they put me into isolation in my own single room with door opens and closed, controlled by them, you know. And
3: did they do that to others that you were aware of, or did they just do that to you?
5: I'm not sure. All I know is there's people out there. I'm not the only one, but there are some other people in there. But
3: so that's called solitary.
5: Solitary, yes. And so I was there the rest of my duration.
3: And how many months was this?
5: I was only there for 2 months. You know, again, you know, we beat my case. We proved this administration that we proved them wrong and beat the case. And that's always on my head. And with the help, you know, with my wife who out there fought hard and with my IAM brothers and sisters who got my back and also the Filipino community, the grassroots community was there the whole time from the beginning to end.
3: Brandon, when did you and the team first learn of this and get directly involved?
6: Great question. So there was another Filipino worker out of SEIU who had been detained sort of in similar circumstances as Max. So that's where we kind of stepped into the arena. Her name was Auntie Lynn, and she is also now free. Once we got the message that it was an IAM brother in there, that's when we knew we had to get to work, right? And so we rallied the membership and the troops and then started coordinating with those grassroots organizations that Max was referring to earlier. We had a couple of rallies, you know, the international president, Brian Bryant, came out. Your GVP showed up, right? Came out, did the work. And then we did whatever support services we could. Max's local was fantastic in getting support to Crystal, Max's wife. And their children, and you know, most importantly, going on the shop floor saying, "Hey, like Max will be back. Max is not a criminal. Max needs his job. He's got a family. He's been working. How long you been at the shop floor?
5: I've been there for 9 years.
6: 9 years, that's model employee, never have any problems. Max is gonna get his job back." So that's kind of how we stepped in, and then how we could support.
3: So when you all demonstrated, where were you at the facility?
6: We were out front of the detention center, the Northwest Detention Center. Sometimes referred to as a stain at Tacoma, right? Like there's some pretty horrific reports coming out of this institution. Unfortunately, people passed away, and other awful things that are happening in there. So we rallied out. It's hot. It was hot, man. And it doesn't get hot in Tacoma. So, you know, we fought through it and did what we did. And it's interesting because as we're doing these rallies, they're still bringing folks in on buses. I was just thinking about that the other day. Mm-hmm. Like, the symbolism there to me was pretty deep and dark. But that's how we got in, and that's what we showed up. We have some incredible signage that we made. The mobilization from these advocacy groups is impressive, right? Yes. They could show up with hundreds of people and make it really happen.
3: Yeah, I'm seeing that. We're talking to people in Minneapolis, the labor unions who mobilized, because this at one time was ground zero. You're in solitary confinement, Max. Did you ever perceive your life to be in danger while you were on the inside?
5: No.
3: Okay.
5: But I think it's just the treatment of the way they treat us there. Again, it shows, and they tell us that, you know, that we don't belong here.
3: Right.
5: Just like Brian said it yesterday.

0: behind me, especially my brother and sister, you know, my union and my wife and my kids and the community, you know. So I said, yeah, it's not going to break me. And we fought through it. We won. I'm here. And I'm here willing to spread the word and help others to you know, to share my story, you know. And yeah, and I'm honored to do that.
1: I like the way he said that with his chest. I know I belong here. Yeah, that's all right. So tell me about the hearing. How many hearings did you have?
0: I would say maybe three. Two of them was rescheduled because, you know, as far as like getting the right lawyer and stuff like that. But the last one, which is July 11, and that's the day I got released. We have showed, and again, my wife did the whole work as far as paperwork and also getting everything together. And that's the day that we beat the system. We beat this administration.
1: Yes.
0: And prove them again that myself belong in this country. You know, I'm a father. I'm a husband.
1: How many kids you have?
0: And I got three daughters.
1: Oh man.
0: Yeah.
1: I know they were worried about you.
0: Oh yeah.
1: Yeah. I'm sorry you went through that. Legal representation. You all do that? The union?
2: We currently, as from my understanding, we did not do any legal representation for them. But the unfortunate part of all this is the onus was on Max and Crystal to get that paperwork to prove that Max had taken care of everything that the judge required of him from that incident in his past. And correct me if I'm wrong, but I believe Crystal even drove down to get some paperwork. Yeah, so was that San Francisco, the Bay Area, you know, turn around and come back.
0: She drove 13 hours there just to get the paperwork from the courthouse, instead of going away for months to look from the lawyer. And she said, no, I'm not waiting. So she drove 13 hours there and 13 hours back to give it to the judge, you know, and the lawyer that we were working with, and made it, the process quicker. Yeah,
1: that's beautiful. Yeah. I admire her for that. But you did have a lawyer. You had an attorney.
0: We did. We had I forgot the Northwest. Yeah, we did have a lawyer, the immigration lawyer.
1: Okay.
0: To represent us, yes.
1: All right. So when you finally got to that last hearing, that's when you were released?
0: Yes.
1: And did you get any other information as to what they were actually charging you with? What were they saying about your status that made it seem that you needed to be incarcerated?
0: I'm not sure what exact word of... what it was. It was good enough, I guess, in their side, good enough for this administration to hold me. It's like in the middle, and it was good enough for them to put me in detention, to hold me for that. But it was nothing of serious criminal charge, you know.
1: So did any of that previous incident you were involved in, when you were young, did that come up in the hearing?
0: Yeah, that's one of what they held me for.
1: Wow.
0: That's one of what they held me for.
1: This was an immigration judge?
0: Yes.
1: And so what did the judge say? Did the judge actually say this is not enough to hold Max?
0: Well, actually, that hearing, it took not even, we didn't even able to sit down. Dismissed right away. We waited all this three scheduled court day, and when we got there, due because my wife, when she went to the California, we reopened my case. And I forgot what it's called. It's called conviction relief. So we filed that.
1: Okay.
0: And that's how we beat my case.
1: So you had to file that to get to the hearing
0: in California. Yes.
1: So what would have happened if he had not filed that?
0: Then that we would have went in the process of the USCIS in their term.
1: And that probably would have taken longer.
0: It would have been long.

0: and you would have risked deportation.
1: Right.
2: Yes. Ultimately, yes. The risk was deportation.
1: Yes.
0: Crystal sounds pretty amazing. She's not a lawyer.
1: Speaking of that, she was. She just graduated for criminal justice.
0: Oh, yeah. So she knows something.
1: Yes, she knows but she did. She turned her thing around because of this, and that's what she wanted to be, and she just finished like 2 weeks ago, and actually we were heading next month to walk in the States to get her diploma.
0: Oh, wonderful! Congratulations to her. But for the record, folks, we invited Crystal. She didn't want to talk right now. This, and obviously this is still something, because it's her husband and the father of her children.
1: Absolutely.
0: Put away. Don't know what's going to happen to you.
1: Absolutely.
0: You mentioned Brandon. There was another union member who was detained, who's also Filipino.
2: Yes.
0: So were they specifically targeting members of the Filipino community?
2: You know, it sure kind of felt like that. We don't have any evidence to suggest that is the case, but it sure felt that way. And it may have to do with a couple of different factors. Like, there was a direct flight from the Philippines back into Seattle. But what we've seen as that's progressed, and we've continued that work with these advocacy groups.
0: Good.
2: And what we've seen is there was sort of a push on some Laotian communities members. And so we don't know what looks like down the road. We're hoping to stay in the fight when we can. And I will give you an update if we see that.
0: Yes.
2: They seem to be like targeting more and more people from specific countries.
0: Right, right. And are there any other IAM members at this moment who are under scrutiny or detention or anything that we know of?
2: I am not aware of IAM members specifically. I would imagine there may be, right? 600,000 members, and somebody is probably in there. But, you know, it's been great to have these resources to help folks, such as the Frontline Solidarity Toolkit from the AFL-CIO, the Know Your Rights cards, a lot of the trainings that are available through the immigration labor folks there at the AFL-CIO. But without these connections that we made with the folks that Max worked with, we wouldn't be where we are this far advanced. So it's important. I just want people to know that there are resources out there for you if you find yourself in these positions. We want to help. We're here to help.
0: Yes.
2: And jump in the fight if you're not already in that sucker, because it's going to happen to your members at some point.
0: Tell me what you do. I know you're a member of the union, but what are your duties and responsibilities as a AFL-CIO Labor and Immigration Fellow?
2: With that, so what a fantastic program that they put together, Shannon, Stephanie, and Jessica and their team. We had a convening back in March in D.C., and we sort of meeting of the minds. That's translated to, at least from my end, doing some trainings back at our district, District 142, with our president of the district, you know, John Coveney, has allowed us that space to enter in them. And so we've talked about best practices, what to do should there be a detainment. That Frontline Solidarity Toolkit has a script for Know Your Rights trainings if folks are a little bit leery of jumping into that area. And making connections, right? If we don't, and putting a plan in place should something happen, right? Like, who's got a list of phone numbers, you know, should this situation arise? So it's been fantastic, and it's still evolving, right? I mean, we're still working on putting pieces together, and you know, we talked to our IAM executive board members the other night about some other actions, hopefully down the road to come. So we're pretty excited about it. But the fellowship is great, man, and it's so neat to see people come together in this arena and then watch real world results. Get the toolkit; it's fantastic.
0: That's good. That's good to know. I'm glad that that is happening. You back to work?
1: Oh, absolutely. Yeah.
0: Okay.
1: Since I got out from the detention, I'm back to work. Yep.
0: And again, now, how recently was this? How recently did this happen?
1: It was last year.
0: It was last year, 2025. Yeah. Now, but that was in, you said it was in May, so that was. So we're just at the one-year anniversary of your ordeal. Lord have mercy. What, aside from your resolve that you belong here, and I'm proud of that. In fact, that inspires me. Because a lot of times this country makes us question whether any of us are welcome here, you know? And I was born in this country, and whether I'm welcome is an ongoing question. But you inspire me when you say that. What else has this ordeal, Maximo, revealed to you or taught you or empowered you to do?
1: Yeah, I mean, you know, being as a Filipino, in the Philippines, we never had this kind of problem of treating you if you belong here or not, you know, because being a Filipino, we just love everybody. And, you know, it doesn't matter who you are, what color you are, you know, we just right. we respect you as a human being. I never thought I would would experience the way I did and being told or show you that, yeah, we don't belong here, you know, because I wasn't born here and whatnot. But it empowered me, and I learned, you know, and it makes me stronger, who I am now. Experience this on my own and seeing it, you know, because I never thought I would, you know. I'm just a colored man, brown man, just trying to live, you know, a migrant, want to live better. You know, my mom petitioned me here to have a better life, you know, and live that American dream, you know. It gave me a lot, and I understand a lot, you know, of what's going on, you know. So especially my kids and raising my kids.
0: How are they?
1: How old are they?
0: How are they? How are they doing?
1: Well, they're doing good, but they're still, you know, especially this the year, you know, it's still hitting them, man, you know, in somewhat. Of course.
0: How old are they?
1: One is 25, one is 20 and 14. It still reflect and they see it, you know. The dad is a girl. They're really close to me. of course, they're always going to get concerned.
0: You're like me, you're a girl dad.
1: Yeah. You know, they're always going to be concerned, to, you know, of things, you know. But it's just, that's how the connect that I have with my kids.
0: Yeah. You know, so. Well, God bless you, brother.
1: Thank
0: I'm
1: you.
0: Glad you're well and whole and safe. And no, there's nothing ongoing.
1: No.
0: All that's over and done.
1: Yes, sir.
3: Closing thoughts.
2: We are in a pretty awful space right now in this realm. And until folks get involved that aren't in jeopardy of being sent away, I don't know how we fix the problem, right? And so what I'm saying is, if you are out there and you're listening and you get up, do something, because our brothers and our sisters need our help, right? And to be fair, I didn't get involved until one of my brothers was involved, right? Mm. So one of my sisters was involved. So if we all wait that long, we're cooked, right?
0: Thank
2: That's what the kids are saying, we're cooked. So we don't want to be cooked. And I also say that, for it, just to clarify, Maximo was here the right way, right? The legal way. And we hear a lot about that often. And so just to dispel any rumors that Maximo was here, he did everything correctly. Hell of a guy, family man, his wife, two of the strongest people I've ever met. And so it's refreshing to see people jump back in the arena. So
0: Right. And trying to provide for your family, make a difference for your family. That's all you're doing.
1: That's all I do.
0: Yeah.
1: Sure.
0: Well, admire your strength, man, and praying for you and your family.
1: Absolutely.
0: And that some healing, some more healing can come so that they feel safe and sound. Okay. All right. Thank you. You know, I'm going to say this. You all, the union, I am. You know that acronym reminds me. You know, Dr. King gave his life in the union struggle. And those were the signs they held up in Memphis. I am a man.
2: Yeah.
0: Right. And I know that's an acronym, but every time I see I am, I think about what he did in Memphis on behalf of the sanitation workers. And in society, we can't think of a lower station or a lower job than picking up trash. We take that for granted. But somebody has to pick up the trash.
2: Absolutely.
0: And he gave his life for men picking up trash who said, I am a man. And I'm proud to hear you say, you know, you belong here. That's all right, man.
1: Thank you.
0: Everybody needs to know that and feel that. All right. You do belong here.
1: Thank you.
0: Because people think this belongs to them. It don't belong to them any more than it belongs to anybody else. You know, most people, there were people already here. And people like Trump whose ancestors weren't already here and whose ancestors weren't brought in chains don't have a right to exclude the rest of us from being here. You know, and you're important in this too, because we need allyship from all diverse communities, not just our unions as organizations, but you need brothers like this who look like him standing up for people like us, right?
1: Absolutely.
0: All of that is very, very critical. And you all heard what Brandon said, very important. He didn't get involved until his brother was jeopardized. And he said, a lot of times that's too late. So I hope some of you listening, you know, are inspired. None of the conversations we've had here for the past couple of days, the guests I've had, there's not been a single conversation. You know, unions get stigmatized and stereotyped. And the right wing says, oh, they just want more money. They don't want to work. They just want to get paid for doing nothing. But no one here, and I've asked about some of the concerns in this convention, and no one has emphasized really things like wages and cost of living, like we know we need and we normally talk about. The whole conversation has been about defending humankind from Trump, from ICE, from immigration enforcement, and from the loss of voting rights. Everything we've discussed here has been about human respect and dignity. So I want people to get that clearly too. I thank you both, man. Admire you a lot, man. God bless you and your family,
1: pleasure.
0: Okay?
1: Thank you.
0: Brandon, admire you too.
2: Thank you, brother. Thank you for having us on.
0: Brandon's a big dude here. If I'm fighting, I want Brandon that's right next to me. If I'm on the front line, Brandon, I'm going to call him and say, hey, man, we got to go stand up out here. Thank you, gentlemen. Thank you for joining us here on Make It Plain. Maximo Londonia. Londonia and Brandon Johnson of the International Association of Machinists. Y'all see that? I am. Love it. Thank you, gentlemen.
4: 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And if all hearts and minds are clear, it has been made plain.

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All right, that is Jerry Boogie McCain doing That's What They Want here on WPFW. Jerry's birthday would have been the 19th of June, born in 1930 in Gadsden, Alabama, passed away in 2012. Harmonica player who had a number of, I guess, regional minor hits back in the mid-1950s, including a song called She's Tough, which was covered by the Fabulous Thunderbirds. And figured I would start off and let you hear a little Jerry to start the show. Anyway, I'm Elliot Gross, your Monday host here on the Don't Forget the Blues Hour. Thank you for tuning in. I'm going to stay down at the Louisiana Gulf Coast for a few songs. I'm going to play a couple Lazy Lester songs next. He was from Taurus, Louisiana, and was a swamp blues artist on the same label as Jerry, Excello Records, for a good period of time. Lazy Lester's birthday was the 20th of June, and he wrote a couple regional minor hits as well called Sugar-Coated Love, which is another one covered by the Fabulous Thunderbird. He won a Blues Music Award in 1988 for Best Contemporary Blues Album. And I'm going to play some Slim Harpo, also a swamp blues artist. I'm going to play a song by Clifton Chenier, King of Zydeco, and blues music down in Louisiana. I'm going to interview Daryl Davis around 12:20 or so. He is a multi-instrumentalist. He is an expert on race relations. He's also playing the Silver Spring Blues Festival next Saturday, so we'll talk to him for a little bit, play a little bit of his music, some new material by Mike Zito, Bruce Katz Band, Nick Colasa, and maybe more. So keep it tuned right here. Right now, I am going to play Lazy Lester, I'm a Lover, Not a Fighter.

jelly cake. And Sam done ate that up. Now that's a whoop, Jenny. Well, I believe I'm going back on the stem now with James Rudolph and Tomcat.

don't seem like nothing going right for me today. All right. Here I go.

So that was a little bit of Slim Harpo doing Blues Hangover, preceded by Lazy Lester doing Sugar-Coated Love, and I'm a Lover, Not a Fighter. And they were all on the Accello record label, as was Jerry Boogie McCain, who I played. Many of the songs written by J.D. Miller, the producer down there. I'm going to play another Slim Harpo song that many people aren't probably quite as familiar with. Maybe most people know Scratch My Back and Shake Your Hips. But I'm going to do a song called What a Dream. Expand the Slim Harpo vocabulary out there. And what else? I'm going to follow that up with some Clifton Chenier from his album. It's King of Louisiana Blues and Zydeco, a box set that came out, I think it was late last year or early this year. And I'm going to send all these out to Mark Gretschel. Mark

ran Twist and Shout in Bethesda and Tornado Alley in Wheaton in the later 80s and 90s, exposed me to many of these artists, including Lazy Lester, who I saw one time over there at Twist and Shout. So anyway, here is Slim Harpo doing What a Dream. I'm going to follow that up with some Clifton Chenier, and then we're going to bring up Daryl Davis for an interview before long. Here we go.

0: All right, that was Clifton Chenier doing a song, If I Ever Get Lucky, from the mid to late 1960s, from his box set King of Louisiana Blues and Zydeco. And we've got Daryl Davis on the line with us right now. How you doing, Daryl?
1: I'm doing great, Elliot. How are you? Thank you for having me.
0: I'm good, thanks. I'm enjoying the weather early this morning, that's for sure.
1: I know you weren't enjoying it last night with that storm, right?
0: Well, I actually missed it. I flew in from Utah. I was out there for a blues festival over the weekend.
1: I just got back from Utah. I got an honorary doctorate degree from Utah Valley University about almost a month ago.
0: Okay. What? Just out of curiosity, what city is that in?
1: Orem, right outside of Salt Lake City.
0: Oh, okay. Cool. Just before I get into the interview a little more, I thought I'd mention when I was in Salt Lake City, I was at my hotel because on Friday the festival didn't start till like 4 or 5 p.m. It's like, you know, what is there to do around here? And this woman's like, oh, there's this really cool library you can like trace your family tree and all that kind of stuff.
1: Uh-huh.
0: And I thought, well, that sounds a little interesting. So I popped in there. It is fascinating. I mean, it's called a family search center, and they're actually all around the country. And you know, if you've got a little bit of information, you can just trace your family tree back generations and see. Even sometimes you might be able to find documents like birth certificates or all sorts of interesting stuff.
1: Oh, yeah. You know, the world gets smaller and smaller when we do that, when we realize, you know, how closely we are related or connected.
0: Yeah, yeah. But anyway, let's start talking about you a little bit. You know, most people from the area certainly know you as a keyboard player and do a lot of boogie. You've played with, you know, were Chuck Berry's band leader when he toured through the Mid-Atlantic. You've also been on stage and had a TV role in the show The Wire. And you're also a race relations expert. So I don't know where you want to begin, but I'd love to hear about the race relations work that you do.
1: Sure. Well, you know, I traveled all around the world when I was a child, and I still do now as a professional musician and a lecturer. So I was around, you know, I was around a lot of different people all the time,
0: mm-hmm.
1: and from all different walks of life, different countries. I've been to 65 countries, I've on 6 continents, I've performed in all 50 states. And so I've learned that we all are the same. You know, we may look different, speak different languages, worship differently, or not worship at all.
0: Right.
1: But essentially, we all want the same core values in our lives. Every human being on this planet wants to be loved. They want to be respected. They want to be heard. They want to be treated fairly and truthfully. And basically, they want the same things for their family as you want for yours. And if we can learn to apply those 5 core values that I just cited for you, when we find ourselves in a controversial situation, whether it's about race, politics, religion, anything else, the war going on right now, the last presidential election, you name it, whatever controversy, I'll guarantee your navigation of that situation, that culture, that society will be much more smooth and much more positive.
0: Nice. Yeah, that's amazing. So like when you know, I know just from talking to you and reading your material over the years that, you know, you've spoken to Klan members a lot. You've gotten some Klan members to renounce their ideology. I mean, so do you basically
1: Klan members, neo-Nazis, various other, you know, white supremacist groups, or just individual racists? It comes, you know, from having civil dialogue. A missed opportunity for conflict is a missed opportunity for reconciliation and conflict resolution.
0: Right. And just out of curiosity, like when you sit down with them, over how long of a period do you have these discussions? Is it over multiple sessions, or is it like one?
1: Oh, yeah, it's over multiple sessions usually. You know, very few people change anything, you know, in one scenario overnight. It's not like, you know, switching on a light bulb. But, you know, Klansmen or anybody else are, you know, are not stamped out of a standard cookie cutter. It may take months, it may take years, depending upon how inundated they are with the ideology. But, you know, I hang in there. If the first time you meet them, you know, they're checking you out because, you know, they, you know, you are their enemy in their minds.
0: Right.
1: So what you are doing essentially is planting a seed, but then you got to come back and nurture that seed. You got to, you know, water it, you know, feed it, mm-hmm. et cetera. And that's how it grows and blooms in the right direction.
0: Oh, that's pretty wild. So I assume you've had some lasting relationships, like good relationships with some of these people?
1: Oh, absolutely. Yeah. And, you know, different ones come out with me on my lectures and stand on stage with me and renounce their former organizations, and they work hard to de-radicalize people still remaining in that movement, mm-hmm. and prevent young people from going down that rabbit hole. Absolutely.
0: Well, yeah, that's fantastic.
1: Thank you.
0: And how many, I'm just curious, like how many lectures a year do you think you do?
1: Well, during non-COVID and, and slowly coming back now, I said between 60 and 80.
0: Well, that's a lot.
1: Yeah.
0: And you're doing these all over the country. You're flying all over the place. I'm sorry.
1: Pardon me?
0: No, and I said, and you're doing these, like, not just around the D.C. area. You're flying or driving or whatever all over the country for these.
1: All over the country and abroad as well. And in between, I'm doing my music gigs. Before it was, I'd say, maybe 80% music, 20% speaking. And now I have flipped that. I actually turned down more music gigs than I accept because I think this work is so important.
0: Wow.
1: But trust me, I would much rather be on stage singing and playing my music and seeing people smiling and clapping and
0: right.
1: dancing rather than going to a Klan rally and seeing people march around a burning cross yelling white power
0: right.
1: in robes and hoods.
0: Yeah. Yuck. So that stuff still exists?
1: It still exists, and it's becoming more and more prevalent.
0: Oh, yeah, thanks to some orange man, I guess, to some extent.
1: he's not the originator of it by
0: right.
1: any means.
0: No,
1: he's
0: no, I
1: certainly the exacerbated of it.
0: Yeah, no doubt. About your music, obviously, most people know you as a keyboard player. I've seen you play guitar many times as well, and you're a very fine guitarist. I mean, do you... Which came first? Did you start playing guitar first or piano first?
1: Actually, piano first. The reason I went to guitar was that back then, it was kind of hard to haul a piano around to an open mic, if you wanted to sit in and play with somebody.
0: Mm-hmm.
1: So I took what I learned on the piano and transferred it to the guitar. And so it was a lot easier to put a guitar in your car and go to an open mic and play and things like that.
0: Well, that certainly makes a lot of
1: sense. Yeah, but basically, I'm more of a piano player. My degree was in, I got a music degree, bachelor's, in jazz. And but piano was my instrument, as well as voice.
0: Okay, and which college was that you got that at?
1: I went to Howard University.
0: Oh, that's right, right here in D.C.
1: Correct.
0: Excellent. Let's see, so...
1: But, at the foundation of jazz... is one of the greatest forms of music this country has ever produced, and it's inspired genres all over this country and around the world. It's called the blues, and it was one of the first forms of American music created right here in our country, not imported from somewhere else. Yes, the influences came from somewhere else, but when we amalgamated them here in our country, we produced the blues. And the D.C. area, while everybody knows D.C. as a political town, of course, it's the hub of the country, it's the nation's capital. If you want to get into politics, come to D.C. You work at the Capitol page or an intern or what have you. People don't think, if you want to get into the blues, come to D.C. But D.C. is a secret treasure of blues. And, places like the Silver Spring Blues Festival, WPFW, Elliot Gross, Ida Campbell, and people like that are keeping the blues alive so it's not being forgotten or cast aside or becoming just a museum piece that people visit. This area is keeping it alive. And in fact, Mud Morganfield, who is the son of Muddy Waters, the father of the Chicago blues, he took it mm-hmm. from the Delta of Mississippi, mm-hmm. went to Chicago during the 1940s, to get better work and things like that, and the blues became electric. And his son, Mud Morganfield, Muddy Waters, his real name was McKinley Morganfield. His mama didn't name him Muddy.
0: Right, right.
1: But that was his nickname. But his son, Mud Morganfield, will be at the Silver Spring Blues Festival, keeping the blues alive. And I have the great pleasure of putting together the band to back him up, the Chicago Blues Band, the Daryl Davis Chicago Blues Band, next Saturday, June 20th. And I really appreciate this area, which is why I remain here, because of things like the Silver Spring Blues Festival and WPFW, keeping one of my favorite genres of music alive, that gave birth to a career that I had and have in playing rock and roll. You know, rock and roll was born of the blues and boogie-woogie. People like Chuck Berry, you know, brought us rock and roll. What did Muddy Waters say? The blues had a baby, and they named it what? Rock and roll.
0: Absolutely.
1: And Chuck Berry was that baby.
0: Yeah, actually, and the Rolling Stones even took their name from a Muddy Waters song, Rolling Stone.
1: That is exactly right. Yep. That is exactly right. And speaking of Chuck, this year, 2026, is the 250th anniversary of this country. But let us not forget, it is also the 100th birthday of Chuck Berry.
0: I wasn't aware of that.
1: That's right. He would have been 100 years old had he not passed away. And I'm celebrating his birthday at the Birchmere on his birthday, October 18th, down in Alexandria.
0: Nice.
1: Everybody's invited.
0: All right. Are they going to serve St. Louis ribs or something that night?
1: We're going to serve Johnny B. Good, Sweet Little 16, Carol, Nadine, My Ding-a-Ling, Maybelline, and all kinds of other places.
0: Got it. Hey, talking about that Silver Spring Blues Festival, I know it's in downtown Silver Spring. Is that still on Ellsworth Street? Is that at the bottom of the street now?
1: At
0: the Veterans Plaza?
1: I guess in the middle of Ellsworth. They block off the streets, and I mean, everybody comes. It's nothing but a great time. People are singing and dancing in the streets, literally. You know, Martha Reeves' song could have been named after that, you know, Dancing in the Streets, Martha and the Vandellas, because that's exactly what the Silver Spring Blues Festival is. I mean, it is a nonstop party from 10 a.m. to 10 p.m.
0: And that's, I believe, a nonprofit, right? Do they?
1: It's absolutely a nonprofit, and it's free, and everybody's invited, and everybody shows up. I mean, you know, you don't think of Silver Spring as being a blues destination, but let me tell you, it's becoming one. The DMV is becoming one, thanks to people like you keeping that music alive and WPFW. This is actually the 17th annual blues festival, Silver Spring Blues Festival. Last year we had the amazing, one of my favorite guitarists of all time, Sue Foley.
0: Oh yeah, she's awesome.
1: Oh, isn't she? Yeah. And this year, we're bringing in Mud Morganfield. So, you know, these are opportunities that, you know, normally you'd pay lots of money to go see these artists, and you can see them for free up close and personal. Come out and meet them, come out and dance to their music, sing along. You know, you're right there by the stage.
0: Excellent. All right. Well, I'm going to have to wrap things up shortly, but any final parting words you'd like for the listeners here?
1: Well, you know, come out and see me on Saturday. If you're interested in my work in race relations, my new book is out. It's called The Klan Whisperer. Klan spelled K-L-A-N.
0: Right.
1: The Klan Whisperer is available. And come on out. Read the book. Come out and dance to the music.
0: Sounds great. Looking forward to it, Daryl.
1: Elliot, thank you so much for having me. Really, really appreciate it.
0: You're welcome, Daryl. We'll see you soon. I'll see you Saturday.
1: Take care.
0: Alrighty.
1: All right. All right. Bye-bye.
0: Bye. All right, Daryl Davis there. I believe his father was in the military. That's why he grew up all over the world and has been here in the D.C. area, I think, for at least 40-plus years. So anyway, nice to have him in this area. He is a treasure. So anyway, I'm going to go ahead and play one song of his right now, and then I'm going to get on. I'm going to play some Mike Zito and some Bruce Katz and Mick Colossa here, probably to close out the show. So here is Daryl Davis from his album called American Roots, R-O-O-T-S. This is I'm a Boogeyman.

Almost forgot the blues counter. Can't have that happen. All right. Tonight, the Big Blues Man featuring Kenny Holmes are at the Westminster Church Blue Monday Blues Show, Southwest Washington, at 6. And what's Blues Show and Sit and Jam with Linwood Taylor's at Hink Deedle's Tavern, Rockville, Maryland, at 7. Thursday the 18th, Gail Herod Band kicks things off at the Hunt Valley Executive Plaza Lunchtime Concert Series in Hunt Valley, Maryland, at 11:30. Steve Grotto Potter and Still Standing are at Babe's Boys Tavern, Waldorf, Maryland, at 7. Cadillac Jump is at the Cat's Eye Pub, Fells Point, Baltimore, at 8. Bryant McGregory and the Bad Mofos are at Hank Deedle's Tavern, Rockville, Maryland, at 8. And actually, let's see here, the Silver Spring Blues Festival Blues Week, Stormy in the Blue Skies and the Mud Brothers are at El Golfo Restaurant, Silver Spring, at 6. Little out of order. We got to fix that little glitch. Anyway, looking ahead to Friday now, Gail Herod Band is at Little Market Cafe, Ellicott City, Maryland, at 6. Steve Potter Band is at Swan Point Country Club, and I'm not sure, somewhere in Maryland, at 7. Issue, Maryland, actually. Issue. I thought it was an issue, but that's the name of the town. All right. Hey Honey is at the Alley, Woodmont Avenue, Bethesda, at 7. Silver Spring Blues Week, Carly Harvey Trio at the Bio Wall, Silver Spring, Maryland, at 6. And Jonathan Sloan is at Hank Deedle's Tavern, Rockville, Maryland, at 9. Next Saturday the 20th, the Silver Spring Blues Festival kicks off at 10 a.m. There's all sorts of events. I encourage you to go to look them up either on Facebook or on the web, Silver Spring Blues Festival. Among the bands, the Peed Monsters, Archie Edwards Blues Heritage Ensemble, Tom Walbank, Lucy and the Luna Blues, School of Rock doing the blues, Kathy Ponton King featuring Curtis Pope, David Cole and Main Street Blues, Nella B and the Noise, Soul Crackers featuring Tommy Lepson, Mud Morganfield with the Daryl Davis Chicago Blues Band, and then an all-star jam led by Daryl Davis that starts at 10 a.m. and goes till 10 p.m. Also Saturday, Fast Eddie and the Slowpokes are at the Columbia Island Marina, Arlington, Virginia, at 5. Linwood Taylor with the Demon Friends are at Mayan Monkey Brewing Company, Gettysburg, Maryland, at 8. The Tail Chasers are at Old Brogue, Great Falls, Virginia, at 8:30. That's it for Saturday. Going ahead to Sunday, Steve Potter Band is at Pork Tobacco Restaurant.

Restaurant, Port Tobacco, Maryland at 4. Charlie Owen and Pocket Changer at the Cat's Eye Pub. Fells Point, Baltimore at 4. Mac Maurice Band, Blues Band, are at Philip Carter Winery, Hoon, Virginia at 12:30. And that looks like it for Sunday. And then looking ahead to next Monday, June 22nd, Brothers from Other Mothers featuring Benji Parecki at Westminster Church, Southwest of C at 6. And Wolf's Blues Show and Sit and Jam with Matt Kelly is at Hank Doodle's Tavern, Rockville, Maryland at 7. If you know of any future blues shows and want to have them added to the calendar, go to the website bluesandrootsmusic.com. Under the live shows tab on the main menu, click submit event, fill in the details, and then submit. It's that easy. Now get out and catch some live blues. And since I already played some locally based bands, I'm going to go ahead and continue onward with some new material, newish material. Bruce Katz Band has an album, came out, I guess, actually a little more than a year ago. It's called Back in Boston Live. Bruce was in Greg Allman's band for a while. Greg Allman had a solo project in addition to the Allman Brothers Band. Bruce also played in Butch Truck's Freight Train Band and has played with many others. Really fine keyboardist. So I'm going to go ahead and play a song right now, an original of his called Don't Feel So Good Today. And then I'm going to play some Mick Colossa doing Bourbon and You.

tonight. You could get me feeling.

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My bourbon just gotta do. Bourbon just gotta do.

All right, that is an artist by the name of Mick Colossa. He's actually been on the blues scene for a good number of years. And this album I just played from, it's called Blue to the Bone. And it's got some good material on it. So that was one of them. Bourbon in You was the name of that song. That was preceded by Bruce Katz Band doing Don't Feel So Good Today. Again, I'm Elliot Grosh, your Monday host. Thanks for tuning in. Keep it tuned here every day at noon for different shades of the blues. And I'm going to go out with an artist named Russ Green. Wasn't previously familiar with him. Got a new CD called Stone Cold. And I was like, oh, this got some good material on it. So I'm going to play a song called Lint Redux to start things off. But keep it tuned right here. We've got the news coming up in about 4 minutes, followed by Equal Portions with Satchel Richardson at 1 o'clock. You all have yourself a great week, and take care, and keep on listening.

0: 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Confirmed candidates will be on the August 15 Pacifica Foundation ballot. More information about Pacifica elections, candidate registration, and the candidates can be found at elections.pacifica.org.
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2: White House lawn on the 250th birthday of America. This really is the most historic sport.
1: President Donald Trump attending an Ultimate Fighting Championship in celebration of his 80th birthday on the South Lawn of the White House last night. Footage courtesy of Reuters. Thousands of spectators crowded into the temporary arena under the Claw, a spaceship-like metal arch fitted with lights, sound equipment, and large screens. Motorsports athletes and stunt performers perform motorcycle jumps on the White House lawn ahead of the UFC Freedom 250 fights, also ostensibly held to celebrate 250 years since the signing of the Declaration of Independence.
3: The statement announced by the Prime Minister of Pakistan explicitly referred to the immediate and permanent end of the war on all fronts, including Lebanon. The second development was the lifting and end of the naval blockade that the United States had imposed on the Islamic Republic of Iran, which was also announced by the U.S. President in his statement.
1: An announcement from Iran's Deputy Foreign Minister Kazem Gharibabadi that aired this morning on Iranian state TV, announcing an immediate and permanent end to the war between the U.S. and Iran, now in its 108th day, and an opening of the Strait of Hormuz, translation courtesy of Reuters. The deal with the Islamic Republic of Iran is now complete, Trump wrote on social media yesterday. His post came shortly after Pakistani Prime Minister Shehbaz Sharif, whose country has served as a mediator, announced a deal had been struck early Monday local time. According to the AP, details of the deal, which reportedly has been codified as a memorandum of understanding between the two countries, were not immediately released, and Iran signaled implementation would not start until the signing. Pakistani negotiators say that will take place Friday in Switzerland. The memorandum of understanding faces challenges over Israel's continued hostility with the Iranian-backed militia Hezbollah in Lebanon, where Israel bombed Beirut's southern suburbs yesterday, nearly derailing the negotiations. Also, the deal gives just 60 days to resolve what to do about Iran's stockpile of highly enriched uranium and its atomic program. That took years to resolve in Tehran's 2015 nuclear deal with world powers. President Trump unilaterally withdrew America from that accord in his first term, which analysts say set up the conditions for the war. According to the U.S.-based Human Rights Activist News Agency, at least 3,636 people have been killed in Iran by U.S. and Israeli strikes since their joint war against that country began on February 28th. At least 254 of those killed were children. Israeli authorities say 20 Israeli civilians and 4 Palestinian civilians have been killed by Iranian fire. The Pentagon reports that 13 U.S. service members have been killed and 415 wounded. A Palestinian woman has been killed by an Israeli strike on Az-Zawaida in the central Gaza Strip, according to the Palestinian news agency Wafa. Residents of Gaza City yesterday mourned the loss of 4 Palestinians killed in an Israeli strike near the Jabalia refugee camp in northern Gaza. Footage courtesy of Al Jazeera. A cat in a shelter in Gaza. Footage courtesy of the AP. The news organization reports that beyond a few facilities that mostly treat farm animals, just 2 veterinary clinics for common house pets remain operational across Gaza. Earlier this month, at a modest clinic in Gaza City, staff provided cats and dogs with grooming services and basic medical care in the footage we just heard. A lack of supplies, medicines, and proper food for domesticated animals has led to a rise in deaths, including pets whose owners, most of them displaced by the war, have been forced to abandon them. And the New York Knicks won their first NBA championship in 53 years on Saturday. Point guard Jalen Brunson earned 45 points in a 94-90 victory over the San Antonio Spurs. Fans in New York were exhilarated. Footage courtesy of the AP.
4: Like, this is insane! I don't know how else to describe it.
1: The Knicks victory parade will be held in Lower Manhattan on Thursday. Those are the latest Pacifica headlines for the Pacifica Network. I'm Jesse Lent.

Afternoon, all. I'm your host, Seisha Lamira, and welcome back to another episode of Equal Portions. Today, we have an interview with farmer, historian, teacher, professor, and agriculture specialist, Michael Carter Jr. at Carter Farms, and, of course, some local tunes.

0: That was Michelle and Deja Cello with Who Is He and What Is He to You, followed by Fool of Me, Michelle and Deja Cello. Over the weekend, we spent the day at Carter Farms speaking to Michael Carter Jr. We have an interview and a live clip from our travels on the farm, so stay tuned and enjoy.
1: Welcome back to another episode of Equal Portions. Today, I'm joined by Michael Carter Jr. at Carter Farms. Thanks for joining us, Michael.
2: Thanks for coming out.
1: Yes, yes. Can you tell us a little bit about your journey?
2: Oh, my journey. how much time do you have? My journey started probably well before I was born. My path was kind of laid for my ancestors. I'm an 11th generation farmer here in Virginia.
1: Right.
2: And the fifth generation to farm my family farm here at Carter Farms. And, you know, I didn't have much of a choice growing up. Mm-hmm. My father was an agriculture teacher. My godfather was an agriculture teacher. My uncle's agriculture teachers.
1: Wow.
2: So I had agriculture education was kind of drilled into me.
1: Yes.
2: And it was like probably that proverbial pastor's child that the more you gave me, the more I wanted to leave it.
1: Mm.
2: So when I got the opportunity, I left.
1: Okay.
2: And I thought I would escape to the big city of Southeast Washington, D.C.
1: This was like after high school?
2: After high school and, well, actually after college.
1: After college.
2: Probably in college, mm-hmm. actually. I started to, you know, I'm a go-go head. I've been, I escaped from here. Thought I was escaping from the farm.
1: Right.
2: And the seeds that my parents planted in me kind of started to germinate in D.C. Started to grow plants there in D.C. Started to work at the or assist people with their gardens at Forger Pond Park in their gardens there. Yeah, it was just kind of a constant thing. I was trying to figure out why I was at Home Depot on a Saturday picking up flowers in Brentwood Home Depot.
1: Right.
2: And taking them back to my house on Minnesota Avenue to
1: it's
2: plant.
1: It's like something's calling to
2: you.
1: Yeah,
2: like, it's like, what are we doing here? This is not what I planned to do. From there, my journey took me into the African Hebrew Israelite community and faith and spiritualism, mm-hmm. Where I became a vegan.
1: Mm.
2: And then I started to explore a little bit more about Northeast Africa, Israel. And that journey took me to West Africa, Ghana, Benin. And I started to do some agriculture there. And in those aspects of my journey, I started to have a different appreciation for the spirituality or the spiritual nature of agriculture.
1: Right.
2: And it was something I hadn't considered before, being a child of the church or in the church growing up.
1: Mm-hmm.
2: You know, agriculture was never taught from that perspective in terms
1: right.
2: of its spiritual nature. However, all the examples in the Bible that I learned was about people who worked with the land, people who did things in agriculture.
1: Mm-hmm.
2: And that journey kind of inspired me to come back here once I returned back from living in Ghana for 5 years.
1: Okay.
2: And I worked in agriculture there.
1: Nice.
2: And I thought I was going there to teach individuals how to do certain things.
1: In Ghana.
2: Mm.
1: And they taught you?
2: They taught me.
1: Yeah, that's how that goes.
2: And they didn't realize they taught me.
1: Right.
2: But just being more observant and much more humble over the process.
1: Mm-hmm.
2: I couldn't be taught anything probably the first 1 or 2 years I was there because I
1: right.
2: was really arrogant in my thinking.
1: Mm.
2: But as time passed, time started to humble me.
1: Mm.
2: And malaria started to humble
1: oh,
2: me.
1: Oh, wow.
2: And my family. And this understanding and witnessing the sense of community
1: uh-huh.
2: that I experienced in Ghana, the sense of expression, and starting to understand my relationship with nature.
1: Mm.
2: So that journey brought me back here. And then from there, I started to kind of wrap all those things together
1: right.
2: into agriculture, which is the principles, practices, plants, and people of African descent
1: mm-hmm.
2: that's continued to shape, form, and grow American agriculture and agriculture worldwide.
1: Right, right.
2: So as I studied a bit more of that, I ended up working with Virginia State University with the Small Farm Outreach Program, working with farmers. And my farm, as I came back to the farm,
1: mm-hmm.
2: I realized that I could do some things with ethnic crops, African crops,
1: right,
2: and helping farmers out.
1: Mm-hmm.
2: And that started a process. And then I realized in that process, I can also grow farmers to allow farmers to learn from my experiences.
1: Right.
2: I can share some of my world experiences to help the operations improve, be more successful. So that's what I've been doing for the last 5, 10 years. Yeah. Growing farmers and really growing myself and finding myself within agriculture.
1: Can you go into a little bit more those crops that you were talking about?
2: Mm-hmm.
1: What are the specific ones?
2: Well, I guess there's a few that we grow here specifically every
1: uh-huh.
2: year. One is coco yam or taro, and or they call it also edo. I'll show you some corns, some seeds, mm-hmm. Or tubers that we use to grow those. And they're quite popular probably in America as an ornamental plant.
1: Okay.
2: And they call them elephant ear. And I wouldn't recommend eating those. I would recommend only eating ones that you source from a local market where
1: right.
2: you get the tubers from. Nigerian spinach or sokoyoto. Mm. Another great green that I probably stumbled upon. I planted it once.
1: Right.
2: It grew so tall, so full that I decided to do an experiment with it in my greenhouse.
1: Mm-hmm.
2: And then the experiment was I planted them in my greenhouse and I turned off or removed all the irrigation. So during the entire summer, it's probably, I don't know, 130 degrees in there.
1: Oh, wow.
2: You know, and there's no water.
1: So you basically made like almost like a tropical oasis in there?
2: A desert.
1: Oh, yeah, yeah, yeah. I guess you said no water. Yeah, no water. It's very arid, yeah.
2: Yeah, so, and they grew phenomenally.
1: Wow.
2: They grew 8 feet tall. I was seeing all these little pollinators in there. Mm-hmm. And I recognized these things are ideally heat and drought tolerant. They can withstand a lot and not, you know, they don't need a lot of resources. The
1: right.
2: only water they were getting was water from the outside. They had to seep down in mm-hmm. to the ground and they were able to get their,
1: right.
2: their water from. Amaranth or callaloo is another plant that we grow
1: nice.
2: Quite a bit, which has the same kind of properties as the Nigerian spinach. Mm-hmm. Okra.
1: Okra.
2: Was a, you know, phenomenal plant that grows beautifully.
1: Yes.
2: Nonstop. And then learning more about the health benefits of okra, the benefits of okra,
1: mm-hmm.
2: And the pollinating aspect, the beautiful flowers they create. Another crop that we probably grow a lot of are peppers, and it's a different mix of peppers. I prefer bell peppers because they're not as hot.
1: Yeah.
2: But then my market would prefer the Scotch bonnet peppers,
1: yeah.
2: the cayenne peppers, mm-hmm. the habanero peppers.
1: Scotch bonnet is super popular, I feel like, in the whole area.
2: Yeah. So we did some of those. We did quite a bit of that. Within that also is called a garden egg.
1: Garden egg.
2: Garden egg is a little white round eggplant that many West Africans use to flavor their their soups and everything else.
1: What's the flavor like on that? Is it like a?
2: I'm not a fan.
1: Keep it honest.
2: It's a little probably a little bit more bitter than the traditional larger eggplants.
1: Right.
2: That bitterness, I'm sure, has a tremendous health impact though.
1: Mm-hmm.
2: When I used to eat it in West Africa, I could tell when I tasted the
1: right.
2: garden egg. Like, okay, I taste it.
1: It's in
2: it.
1: There, yeah.
2: Yeah, yeah the the sour sour or the hibiscus is another great plant that we grow.
1: Hibiscus, yeah.
2: Hibiscus is tricky. When I was in Ghana, we would grow it. I worked on a moringa and hibiscus tea farm,
1: mm-hmm.
2: And we were growing maybe an acre, 3 acres of hibiscus, 3 acres of moringa. And on those farms, we didn't have to worry about the temperature.
1: Right.
2: So I didn't pay attention as much to the growing cycles.
1: Mm-hmm.
2: But here, they need the full summer. Them to grow because you have to, they produce a calyx or a flower, and a flower produces what's called a calyx.
1: Right.
2: And a calyx is what gives you what you want from that crop,
1: mm-hmm.
2: Which is the hibiscus or the sobolo or the tea. The calyx creates the tea.
1: Right.
2: Hibiscus tea. It's a whole bunch of different names for them. Bisap, Jamaica flower, I believe it is, in Mexico, something to that effect. So, you know, that's a great plant, and I discovered it as well through different African cultures that they eat the young leaves of that, and they call it sawa sawa.
1: Oh, so how do you say it?
2: Sawa-sawa.
1: Sawa-sawa.
2: S-A-W-A-S-A-W-A.
1: Nice.
2: And it's sawa-sawa because it's bitter.
1: Oh,
2: sour. But it's pronounced or said sawa-sawa.
1: Nice.
2: It's a bitter leaf. Again, another healthy crop.
1: Mm-hmm.
2: Moringa was something I kept growing.
1: Yes, moringa.
2: And, you know, it's a unique plant because moringa is a tree.
1: Right.
2: So I wasn't able to grow the tree, but it would germinate and grow and give me some leaves. Until it died off, and then we'll come back again.
1: Right.
2: Which is a big plus, because having them come back again is always something I look for.
1: Mm-hmm.
2: So the cocoyam did that. The moringa did that. The Nigerian spinach does that because it drops seeds everywhere.
1: Mm.
2: So I start with one row. I end up with 5 rows the next season.
1: Yeah, so you're looking for those type of crops that, like, will reproduce themselves, like, relatively easily.
2: Mm-hmm. And then for, if you're talking about urban gardens, if you're talking about food access,
1: right.
2: having more food grown in smaller spaces is always a plus. It doesn't
1: mm-hmm.
2: need a lot. So if I just drop a seed in Southeast and Northwest and
1: right.
2: Southwest, you know, at Nationals Park, unless they pull it up, it's going to grow.
1: Yeah.
2: And then, you know, next season they'll have more.
1: Mm-hmm.
2: And it's not just beneficial to me for the people,
1: right.
2: but for some of the plant life and the animal life that mm-hmm. actually in D.C. as well, we don't really talk about as much. But there's, I go through Fort DuPont Park, I see deer.
1: Yeah.
2: There's squirrels. They're, you know.
1: They're out there.
2: They're out there. I mean,
1: yeah.
2: I've seen several deer
1: mm-hmm.
2: running down Pennsylvania Avenue.
1: Anyway, right.
2: It's a whole other story for another time. But there's that reality of we have to take care of our ecosystem because we're not the only ones that benefit from it.
1: Right,
2: and partake of it. Another crop that I think we grow a decent amount that usually not considered an African crop is sesame.
1: Oh, like sesame seeds.
2: Mm-hmm.
1: Oh.
2: So Bene sesame comes from Nigeria.
1: Uh-huh.
2: And that's a great crop that does stupendous in terms of its growth. It doesn't take much to grow.
1: Right.
2: Creates little pods, and the sesame seeds are right in the pod.
1: Wow.
2: Sweet potatoes. We don't grow sweet potatoes here as much because we have a clay soil. Mm-hmm. And clay soil doesn't allow the sweet potatoes to grow as big or as full as we would like.
1: Okay.
2: So when I grow sweet potatoes, what I grow them for is the leaves.
1: Right.
2: So for the leaves are edible at any stage. And sweet potatoes, if you've ever grown them, mm-hmm. grow profusely amount of a lot of leaves.
1: Oh, so it's like the leaves are just kind of strange. Interesting.
2: So you can take off, you know, a meal's worth every time you want them.
1: Right.
2: You're not damaging the plant.
1: Uh-huh.
2: Plants are still getting all the photosynthesis they need, and you're getting a great meal in the process.
1: And how would you cook those leaves? Because I know a lot of people may not have had sweet potato leaves. I was saying earlier that mm-hmm. I'd never thought of eating sweet potato leaves.
2: Sweet potato leaves can be eaten cooked or raw.
1: Okay.
2: So you can dice them up and add them in salads.
1: Nice.
2: My preferred way is, like I do with most greens, is usually saute them in some oil, some coconut oil,
1: mm-hmm.
2: with some onion and garlic, a little paprika. And then I may put it like with a stew, add it to some rice, add it to some beans just to give it that extra flavor.
1: Yeah, a little hefty stuff.
2: Yeah.
1: Okay,
2: nice.
1: What would you say the flavor is like on that, though, the sweet potato leaves? Is it kind of similar to sweet potato? Do you get hints of that in the leaf?
2: You don't get the sweet potato. What would you say the flavor would be? It was like a maybe a heavier version of spinach.
1: Heavier version of spinach?
2: Yeah, yeah.
1: Okay.
2: So it's tasty. You notice it, but it's not a, probably a mix between chard, Swiss chard, and spinach.
1: Mm,
2: in between those two flavor profiles.
1: Nice.
2: Yeah.
1: And you talked a little bit about, like, the other farmers that come on and the workshops that you have mm-hmm. here. So how does that process work when people want to learn from you here?
2: We do a lot of different workshops mm-hmm. and different events. And, you know, I would like to say there's a specific process, but it's not. It's,
1: people just reach out to you and say, I want to learn, and that's...
2: I've gotten random people who called.
1: Right.
2: I got random people who drove up.
1: No way.
2: Way. on numerous occasions, drove up. Hey, I heard about your farm.
1: Yeah.
2: I wanted to check it out. Like, who are you?
1: Just coming up on the property.
2: Yeah. Well, I mean, when you come to us, because we're so far away from a lot of different things.
1: Right.
2: I respect the fact you came, regardless if you called or not, or you let me know you're coming or not. And want you to feel at home.
1: Right.
2: As long as you're doing me no harm, I'm not going to do you any harm. Mm-hmm. I'm going to share what I know.
1: Right.
2: So we've had farmers come from different places to learn, to ask me questions, to see what was growing. It's so lovely when I'm out here and I say we'll do an event. We do a Taste of Africa event.
1: Mm.
2: And we had somebody coming from maybe South Sudan, Liberia, Sierra Leone, and they say, oh, this is, and they give the name that they call that crop, which gives me some understanding about what this crop is.
1: Exactly.
2: Like, when I say amaranth, they may not know it as amaranth.
1: Yeah, but they know the crop.
2: They know the crop.
1: Right.
2: So they can give me some more insight and some more history related to those things. Which
1: exactly.
2: Again, I'm learning from them as much as they're learning from me.
1: Yeah, it's a symbiotic relationship.
2: Absolutely. And that's what we really strive for here, symbiotic relationships. So when individuals come, I may be showing them some crops, they may share me some things with me.
1: Mm-hmm.
2: We do advertisements on social media. We have farmer workshops. We sponsor people to go to conferences, et cetera. So there's a lot of different engagements and a lot of different ways we engage.
1: Mm-hmm.
2: The key for me is just engaging.
1: Right.
2: And, you know, as my mentor or the person I look up to, Booker T. Washington, would say, cast down your buckets where you are.
1: Mm-hmm.
2: So wherever you are is where I'm going to meet you at.
1: Okay.
2: I'm not going to ask you to come up to my level and understand how I see things.
1: Right.
2: I'm going to try to meet you where you're at
1: mm-hmm.
2: and help you grow in that area, and then you'll continue to grow.
1: Exactly.
2: In the path and direction that you want to grow into. Because I think we all have separate purposes, places, paths to walk, and it's not up to me to determine what
1: your
2: path
1: is.
2: Yeah,
1: you're just helping them.
2: I'm a sage. You know, I'm just somebody on your path. You came across, you got some information.
1: Yeah.
2: And you take that information
1: on their journey,
2: and then
1: on their quest.
2: Yeah. So sometimes people don't like the information I share,
1: right?
2: And they toss it out. It's all well and good.
1: Exactly.
2: Keep walking your path, and some people keep it. Some people say, "Oh, you just changed my path this way. This made me go back and re-look at my path." But you know, it's not for me to decide how I'm not going to dictate your path and how you walk.
1: Exactly.
2: And I'm not going to necessarily hold my words to be the gospel for whatever.
1: Mm-hmm.
2: It may not resonate with you. and that's okay with me.
1: Right, right. I want to talk a little bit more about farming as it pertains to Virginia, mm-hmm. since Virginia has so much history historically, you know, as a farming place for, you know, America, Black foundational farming. Mm-hmm. Can you speak a little bit to that?
2: Well, Virginia has the first, I guess, farm of the British colonies.
1: Yes.
2: Which would have been Shirley Plantation. Mm-hmm. That dates back to 1623. Mm-hmm. 1623, maybe before that, maybe 1617.
1: Right.
2: And my family history comes from that plantation. Mm. So we have some of the earliest recollections and experiences in right. Shirley Plantation in Charles City, mm-hmm. Surrey County, Charles City, Virginia. And Virginia has always been a great place for farmers because of our relationship with who the leadership was in this country.
1: Right.
2: As we celebrate, as America celebrates its 250th anniversary, mm-hmm. I want to say five of the first 10 or 15 presidents came from Virginia.
1: Virginia, yeah.
2: And many of them came from this area.
1: Exactly.
2: Several of them coming from Orange County specifically. Mm-hmm. So within probably an hour drive from where we're sitting right now is Mount Pierre, which is the home of the Constitution, the home of James Madison, mm-hmm. Monticello. Mount Vernon is actually Alexandria, but George Washington's home is in Stafford.
1: Right.
2: So we have a lot of influence. And what happened with those, their presence here made them attract the best cooks, chefs, who also enslaved.
1: Right.
2: You know, none of them did any of the preparation.
1: Exactly. And
2: what makes a really great cook and a great chef is a great farmer.
1: Yes, yeah.
2: All right, so having some outstanding produce that you can work with.
1: Exactly.
2: That you can highlight and that you understand.
1: From the beginning, from
2: So, you know, with Monticello, with Mount Pierre, they had some of the best cooks and farmers who understood. They were cooking for royalty. They were cooking for state dinners. They were cooking for the President of the United States. They were
1: exactly.
2: taken to Washington, D.C. to cook for the President of the United States.
1: Right.
2: So that's the kind of the cultural lineage we can come out of in terms of both culinary and agriculturally. Mm-hmm. And to me, they're always one and the same.
1: Yes,
2: that, you know,
1: very tied.
2: Great, you know, again, great cooks really make great farmers. And vice versa. They take care of the food. They understand how to do things with the food to really enhance it. My family history on this farm dates back to 1910. When my great-great-grandparents purchased this property for $720.05. Yeah. November 5th, 1910. Mm-hmm. And one of the things they did as well as their community did was purchase land.
1: Right.
2: So my great-grandfather and his wife, Catherine, what they did a lot of times was they purchased land in places where they could because it wasn't popular or allowed for Black people to always purchase land.
1: Exactly.
2: So they purchased land and then they sold it to their family members to make sure they had it. My sixth great grandfather, his name was Robert Ellis. Mm-hmm. He started a community called Freetown, which is about 5 miles from here.
1: Right.
2: With about 12 other families. And in that aspect of growing, when we grew communities, one of the core areas in which we grew communities was in farms, family farms.
1: Right.
2: What we would call today, I guess, subsistence farms or homesteading. Mm-hmm. You know, so this was a family homestead. This wasn't a farm like that.
1: Exactly.
2: You know, because back then as well, you really couldn't sell to the outside world.
1: Right.
2: You sold within
1: your
2: family.
1: Family community.
2: It was within your community. So, and we had, I mean, this area was our little version of Black Wall Street.
1: Yeah.
2: So my great-great grandparents had this property here, which is 150 acres. Mm-hmm. Right next door to us is a gentleman named Dr. Charles West.
1: Right.
2: Dr. West owned another maybe 200 acres next door to us.
1: Right.
2: Dr. West was the first Black quarterback to play in the Rose Bowl in college, was a football coach at Howard University, and then became a medical doctor.
1: Nice.
2: And then for the next 40 years, works in Alexandria as a medical doctor. And my grandmother rented out this house. My father was born in this house. And Dr. West would come down and provide medical services for free or very little every weekend to support the community.
1: Right.
2: To the right of us, you're right, my left, was the Turrell family.
1: Right.
2: And the Turrell family owned probably another 300, 400 acres of land right next to us.
1: Right, right.
2: And that was from here to the stop sign. Mm-hmm. And it just kept everybody going. There was Morton Turrell's store, and there was a little juke joint there.
1: Oh, nice.
2: That's still there, not active. It's not an active juke joint anymore, but it's still there.
1: Right.
2: And his family and our family are a family. Mm-hmm. And within that, there was my cousin/uncle. His name was Al Crane.
1: Yeah.
2: They used to have baseball out in the field over there. He, nice. He ended up going to the Negro Leagues and playing for about 10 years in the Negro Leagues.
1: Nice.
2: As well. So a lot of genius and excellence came out of these communities and out of these farming communities.
1: Right.
2: They tell stories about Barney and Kate, which was the donkeys that were here, or the mules, mm-hmm. who were, you know, mule-like. Yeah. They tell stories of playing baseball and sliding into some cow poop.
1: Yeah.
2: That somebody didn't see.
1: That's just life out there.
2: Yeah, that's life. but it made you stronger, made you much more resilient. And then there was that idea of self-sustaining.
1: Right.
2: That there was a thriving economic sustainability to happen. Mm-hmm. Nobody was poor, but everybody had enough to maintain themselves.
1: Right.
2: Well, it was exceptionally wealthy, but they had land.
1: Exactly.
2: So if they had land, they had a place to stay, they had animals to eat,
1: right.
2: they had crops to eat, and they could barter. And then we also have this reality of having land, and you probably hear, you may not hear in the background, the gunshots. so we do a lot of, you know, at times we do a lot of shooting.
1: Yeah.
2: But that's a certain level of freedom that you have when you have space and land mm-hmm. in a rural area.
1: That you can do.
2: Yeah. That you can do what you want to do, and, you know, a lot of times, depending on who's shooting, you shoot to let people know that you also have something. So it's whose gun is bigger type of scenario. And that's, you know, whole other stories we won't go into, but
1: right.
2: but you know, the agricultural aspect has been the basis for not just my family, but for the Orange community.
1: Mm-hmm.
2: It's provided some support. It's got my father through college.
1: Right.
2: Got me through college, and it's going to continue to hopefully probably get my children through college or higher education as well.
1: Feed your family
2: Absolutely.
1: For generations to come. How did that tie into you writing your book? When did you decide that you were going to write agriculture?
2: I decided probably in 2020, I got a call from a publisher
1: mm-hmm.
2: asking me about writing a book
1: right.
2: Around some of the black farmers.
1: Mm-hmm.
2: And I, you know, already had started, around this time I started the nonprofit agriculture.
1: Mm-hmm.
2: Me and the publisher didn't agree on kind of the format.
1: Mm-hmm.
2: So I kind of kept it in my bag to say I'm not going to, you know, I'm going to hold it and start writing.
1: Right.
2: And I got with a writer that actually helped me out with writing because we procrastinate when you have to do it yourself.
1: Yeah,
2: So I got another publisher
1: nice.
2: Who gave me a contract, and I had 9 months to put out a manuscript, so mm-hmm. we just started writing.
1: Yeah, night to that.
2: Yeah, so I've been teaching at University of Virginia for about 4 years now. Mm-hmm. So I had a curriculum already kind of built out of what I wanted to say and how I wanted to say it, and
1: right.
2: I just reformatted it for book purposes to make it, I guess, entertaining, mm-hmm. engaging, and not just like a history book, but like, you know, I'm going to take you on my whole thought process and life journey.
1: I loved it. And there's like so many different elements. There's like the pictures are in there as well, so you can kind of like visualize, like you can go... I don't know. I really enjoy.
2: Thank you. And that was another collaboration that we did. My cousin, Ashley Cornwebb, is a illustrator.
1: Okay,
2: Asked her to do some of the... She's a children's award-winning children's illustrator.
1: Uh-huh.
2: I asked her to do the illustrations for the chapter openings just because I wanted to make sure that it was a family essence.
1: Yes.
2: Even
1: and that's what
2: process.
1: It feels like. Yeah. You definitely get that.
2: Thank you.
1: So, Michael, how can people keep up with you, your journey? Stay tuned for things in the future.
2: They can go to our website, learnafriculture.com.
1: Mm-hmm.
2: You can follow me on social media and Carter Farms VA.
1: Mm-hmm.
2: And, you know, just stay up to date. If you go to your website, sign up for our newsletter.
1: Right.
2: We have events all the time. We'll be doing book signings across the country.
1: Right.
2: Just get at us anyway. Drive on by like everybody else does.
1: Drive on by. Swing group. Well, thank you so much, Michael, for joining us here today and letting us come to the farm and being able to see what you do, talk about your family, your history. We really appreciate it.
2: Thank you for coming out, and you're welcome anytime.
1: Thanks. I'm Sejal Lamira. Thank you for joining us on another episode of Equal Portions. See you next time.
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0: We walked through the farm of Michael Clark Jr., professor and author. He spoke to us about the trauma families can experience as black farmers and the idea of land and the practice as therapy. So here's a short clip.
4: Families have when you have traumatic accidents on the land, it creates a migration itself. We talk about the Great Migration in terms of black folks leaving because of harassment, but sometimes because of some of the traumas that you experience. Where it's like, why am I leaving?
5: So a lot of your family after that accident happened, feel like they kind of moved away from the land?
4: Definitely were already in that process
5: right, of
4: moving away. A lot of my aunts had already been living in Washington, D.C. at the time.
5: Right.
4: Just kind of cemented the fact that the farm is not going to be a place. So it's only my family that really stayed on the land.
5: Mm-hmm.
4: And my family, meaning my grandfather and his children, and so my uncle that I was telling you about.
5: Right.
4: That's my grandfather's child, and then I'm taking it over as well.
5: Right.
4: Kind of kept it in this line of the family.
5: Mm-hmm.
4: My great grandmother had 12 children, so there was 12 of them,
5: right.
4: But none of the other children, except for my uncle Kenny and my uncle, my cousin Gary, they
5: right.
4: moved back from Queens, and they live where the solar panels are. So my uncle Kenny is 95.
5: Oh wow.
4: And he's just as fry as he wants to be. a great example for, healthy living. And I think he grew up in the islands.
5: Okay.
4: I married my aunt. And I think they would come back here from what I heard in the 60s, in the 70s, and camp out here, go to the creek and fish. There's a creek on the back.
5: Creek on the back down there?
4: Yeah,
5: okay.
4: Down on the bottom, it's going around the property.
5: Oh, nice.
4: We can go to the creek from the other side. It's not as interesting.
5: Okay.
4: Yeah. So, and I'm coming to find out that this land, I don't grow a lot. I grow farmers.
5: Mm.
4: But then I'm also realizing this land is really for myself and my family therapy.
5: Mm.
4: That just being out here and being connected with your land and your heritage is part of that therapy I need. That I just,
5: right.
4: I don't care. I've had this mindset for a while. I don't really care how much I grow and the production-wise. I just need to be out here.
5: Exactly.
4: And I'm starting to realize that it wasn't just an insane, maniacal need. It's therapy. It heals my soul.
5: Right, it calms you to be able to come out and work the land.
4: Provides purpose, listening to those birds and things like
5: that. Yeah, it's peaceful.
4: Yeah,
5: Even when we came up and we started just sitting, it's looking out on the land.
4: So this has become my therapy farm. And you don't need 150 acres for a therapy farm. You can have a backyard, you can have, quarter acre, you can have a balcony, you can find a park. They don't have that. You ain't got to do all that. But that therapy, being connected to the land, you see me a lot of times without shoes because.
5: Grounding.
4: Because it just does something to me. I talk about it a bit in the book. In Ghana, I started hugging trees. Because I didn't. In Ghana, it was the first time I could actually be myself. I'm cussing at police officers and expressing my frustrations and all the disgusto.
5: In a way that's not
4: I'm still going home regardless.
5: Exactly.
4: And I can get this all. What? Why are you?
5: Yeah.
4: Any other time I run across a Pima. I used to run across PG County police officers.
5: Mm-hmm.
4: Yes, sir.
5: Exactly. Yeah.
4: No, I wasn't speeding. No, I wasn't. No.
5: Right.
4: So it's a different context in terms of how you deal with people.
5: Exactly.
4: Being able to argue and argue comfortably without severe retaliation. Somebody pulling out a knife or a gun or swinging at you. It's like, I can be me. Let it all out. And then, as I started to be me, I would be angry.
5: Mm-hmm.
4: And I noticed a lot of other African Americans who were living in Ghana would be angry.
5: Yeah, because they couldn't do that way back home.
4: And they would pick over the tiniest little things and just off the principle. They would want to talk about 50 cents and I'm fussing you down.
5: Right.
4: But that raises your blood pressure.
5: Yeah, exactly.
4: You know what I'm saying? And now you're all animated up. So after fussing at a couple folks for some tea, go ahead and hug this tree and get this off me.
5: You got out of here.
4: And hugging that tree was so, therapeutic.
5: Right.
4: And there was a lot of reflection as I was hugging it. And I'm not sure if I use these old movie references. They ain't old movie references, but they're old movie references because I'm older than most. But on the movie The Green Mile with Tom Hanks, there's a guy named John Coffey. And John Coffey would be able to take out the anger or the aggression or poison from people. That's what I felt like the trees were doing to me. All the anger, all the toxins, all the frustration, it just absorbed all of it.
5: Right.
4: And then I felt like a new person again.
5: Okay.
4: So that's what this land kind of embodies. It's my history. It's my

0: They didn't sit around us. We were just part of the caretakers.
1: Yeah.
0: You know, we played our role just like the birds and the bees and the bats and the trees. And that understanding has been lost to us a lot of times because now everything is in a silo. Mm-hmm. I'm a accountant. I'm an artist.
1: And that's what I do. Yeah. And that's all about me.
0: Yeah, and that's who you are. That's what you do. That's what you went to school for. You know, so our universities, they don't intersect.
1: Exactly.
0: You're in a school of engineering, you're in a school of ag, you're in a school of...
1: That's your thing, yeah. That's your thing.
0: They very rarely intersect.
1: Right.
0: And if you try to take something out of that, it's interdisciplinary. It's like,
1: yeah,
0: oh, it's just being human. You know, so these ideas to me are, you know, we got to start looking at the holistic vantage point. The spider web of sorts. Everything is interconnected. And if we don't see the interconnectedness, we usually don't see ourselves in it at all.
1: Right,
0: and once you can start to see your interconnectedness, you can actually live a much more full and complete life because you realize that what I do here affects the accountant, but also affects the birds and the mosquitoes.
1: Yeah, everything has a ripple effect.
0: Yeah.
1: We affect each other.
0: Absolutely. So we can walk back up. I just wanted to
1: acknowledge
0: his presence here.
2: Up next, we have some tunes, and that's just what the doctor ordered.

That was the Max Grafe remix of Azul by Ivan Conti, followed by Canto de Asanha by Dorothy Ashby. And wrapping it up was Maria Cervantes by Noto Morales. Hello and welcome back. This is Zion with That's Just What the Doctor Ordered. Dandelions. That's what's on the menu. Often passed over, torn up and vilified as irritating and visually unappealing weeds, the dandelion actually offers a treasure trove of benefits. Researchers and scientists are currently acquiring a fuller picture of it today. And so this week, let us look at what the doctors are saying about dandelions. Across the globe, scientists are examining dandelions for its possible benefits, things like digestion all the way up to fighting cancer. A 2026 study done in Mexico and France seeks to enhance the extraction of the phenolic acids and antioxidant compounds in dandelion leaves. In Pakistan, researchers are studying its nutritional benefits and potential in combating or preventing diabetes, inflammation, and cancer. Researchers in Chengdu, China, are also studying its cancer potential, and in Xinjiang, they are studying its ability to protect the brain as it goes, as it ages, known as neuroprotective benefits, and so on. For example, it was found that during and after digestion, polyphenols in dandelion leaves and flowers decreased the activity of an enzyme that leads to the degradation of certain neurons in the brain, thus resulting in neurodegenerative diseases such as Alzheimer's. This is known as the cholinergic hypothesis. The idea that neurodegenerative diseases such as Alzheimer's are the results of a decreasing function in one's cholinergic system. This is the system responsible for a number of bodily functions, such as regulating the heart rate, muscle contractions, digestion, and memory. A number of studies have shown that the extracts of dandelion or taraxacum plants have significant antioxidant and anti-inflammatory ability, already being used in a number of cosmetic and supplementary products. Additional studies have shown significant anti-tumor, antibacterial, and immunomodulatory activity, or the ability to regulate and boost one's immune system. Observed as well was dandelion's ability to prevent tumor cell movement and activate tumor cell apoptosis, or cell death. Then flavonoids, one of the most prevalent compounds in dandelions and its main secondary metabolite, or organic compounds within plants and fungi, not for growth, but for attracting pollinators, defending against pests, etc. There are 10 different flavonoids within dandelions, and all of them are known to be active antioxidants and anti-inflammatory agents. There are also terpenoids, polysaccharides, and polyphenoids, specifically triterpenoids, which have their own set of anti-inflammatory and immunomodulatory capabilities. And these all are present in pretty significant numbers and working in a large order to carry out a variety of beneficial functions. I mean, as I stated from the jump, things from gastrointestinal regulation to cancer prevention and even neuroprotective potential. So if you see a nice looking dandelion this week, instead of spraying it with the weed killer, think about adding it into your tea mix, or if you have enough, into your salad. But that's all for this week, and I'll be back next week with another note from the doctor.

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I want to give a special thanks to our producers, Zion X Richardson and Jasmine Lawrence, as well as our engineers, who without this show would not be possible. We hope you enjoy this episode and continue to stay up to date with us on our socials. Up next, we have headline news, followed by To Your Health with Dr. Theodore Watkins at 2 p.m.

0: Good afternoon. For WPFW Washington, I'm Darnia Samuels. Here are some headlines for this hour. 108. That's how many days the United States and Iran war has been going on. Now, though, officials report an agreement has been reached between both countries that is supposed to end the United States blockage of Iranian ports, reopen the Strait of Hormuz, and begin 2 months of nuclear negotiations. While both sides of the coin offer differing views of their agreement, President Trump stated today that the Strait of Hormuz is already partially opened, but will fully open this Friday, the same day that the U.S. and Iran are set to publicly sign their agreement, or Memorandum of Understanding, MOU, in Switzerland. According to a senior U.S. official, President Trump and Vice President J.D. Vance both signed the MOU virtually already. Trump spoke about this MOU while in France for the G7 summit, which is an annual gathering of seven nations that are considered to be advanced democracies, including the United States, France, and Canada. Independence Day 2026 is less than 3 weeks away, and President Trump said on social media today that this July 4th, he will host, quote, the most spectacular Trump rally of them all, a tribute to America. Trump, who was fresh off celebrating his 80th birthday over the weekend with a highly publicized UFC fight, announced that this rally would happen after several artists refused to participate in his Great American State Fair to celebrate America's 250th year of independence. Artists who backed out of the celebration include country singer Martina McBride and funk bands The Commodores and Morris Day and the Time. The president said that his July 4th rally will instead feature music played by more than 300 members of the United States military bands, orchestras, and ceremonial units. He said they will perform, quote, patriotic melodies and American classics and his own playlist. The rally, which will be held at the Lincoln Memorial and Washington Monument, is also supposed to include military flyovers and air shows, concluding with what the president says will be, quote, the largest fireworks show in history. Exactly 1 month ago today, on May 15th, officials in the Democratic Republic of the Congo announced an Ebola outbreak affecting three of the country's provinces. The outbreak is attributed to a rare strain of Ebola, for which there is no vaccine. The next day, the World Health Organization classified the outbreak as a public health emergency of international concern. As it stands, the spread of the disease is not slowing down. Kate White, the emergency medical coordinator for Doctors Without Borders in Congo, mentioned that, quote, the Ebola disease is outpacing or moving faster than the response effort, and no one knows the true scale or exactly where the disease is spreading in Congo, end quote. To that point, Congo's Ministry of Health said yesterday that 72 new cases were reported in a 24-hour period alone, which is one of the highest daily increases since the outbreak began. That 72-case spurt brings the total number of confirmed Ebola cases to 782. Those include 181 confirmed deaths with 29 new ones. To the D.C. area, last month, Mayor Muriel Bowser declared a public emergency after a fight broke out between two groups of teenagers at a Chipotle in Navy Yard. Three teenagers were arrested this week in connection with that incident. Due to situations like that, the mayor has reinstated a 15-day citywide emergency juvenile curfew for all youth under age 18, something that she said is urgently needed when school is out of session. This curfew went back into effect on Friday and is in place until June 27th, the last Saturday of the month. It requires that underage children be off the streets by 11 p.m. and until 6 a.m. on a daily basis. In some designated areas like Navy Yard, an earlier curfew of 8 p.m. is in place. The mayor's order also prohibits groups of more than nine youths under the age of 18 from gathering in curfew zones unless they're accompanied by an adult or participating in exempted activities like lawful employment or traveling to and from a religious or civic event. In today's weather, it's currently about 78 degrees in D.C. That's all for your headline news this hour. For WPFW Washington, I'm Darnia Samuels. Please be safe, and thank you for listening.
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2: You know that health is wealth and ital is vital. They're not just some rhyming words. It's something that's just got to be heard. Who is responsible for your health?

0: Good afternoon, and welcome to another episode of To Your Health. To Your Health is a program that not only helps to educate, but helps also to prevent many of the diseases that we are affected by. And I'm here with my able assistant, Frank Smith. How you doing, Brother Frank?
1: I'm doing well, Doc.
0: Fantastic. We are excited to be with you today. And, you know, we want to really take up where we left off last week. You know, we're dealing with male health emphasis this month. And that's such a excellent topic because men are affected so, especially Black men, are affected adversely. And last week we talked about, you know, how men could actually take responsibility as leaders for the community and for their families. But, you know, in order to really be successful, we have to, men have to have good health themselves. And so today we want to look at that. You know, we discussed that the responsibility that we have as the bedrock of our community, but we have to go a step further, Brother Frank. We have to connect this outside service with the inter necessity of helping ourselves. And one of the things that I like to do at the start is to throw out a question to our listeners. The number is 202-588-0893. That's 202-588-0893. We're going to be giving a lot of information, but I like some of our listeners to call in and tell us what they see themselves doing to take responsibility for their health and the health of their community. What do you think about that, Brother Frank?
1: Yes, sir.
0: You know, we're always telling people what to do, but I believe that we have a lot of knowledge, a lot of resources within ourselves. And if we just take advantage of what we have, that we can do much. And so once again, the number is 202-588-0893. That's 202-588-0893. Give us a call with your comments on what you can actually do to take responsibility for your own health and the health of your community. Brother Frank, if you would just think about it, what would you say would be one of the main things that you would want to do to achieve that?
1: I would recognize that this system is lying to you. I mean, you know, I experienced it a hard way, but the information is out now. The health system, as we know it, is for money-making, profit-making only. You can come way down on the list. So I would investigate that and take charge of your own health. That's what I had to do.
0: You're a rebel, Brother Frank.
1: But we need a system of rebels. You know, we need everybody to be rebels.
0: But I guess if you hadn't taken charge of your health in 2013, you wouldn't be here.
1: Yes, sir.
0: So you know, why am I saying that, Brother Frank? What would lead me to say something like that?
1: You've seen by experience, I mean, from the other side, you've seen how the healthcare system, again, as we know
0: So
1: it.
0: I'm talking about specific, and how many institutions did you go to, and what did they tell you when you were had that cancer of the liver?
1: Yeah, I went to three different hospitals and one
0: Actually,
1: particular.
0: four.
1: Yeah,
0: You went to Johns Hopkins.
1: Yeah.
0: You went to Georgetown. You went to Sibley. And you went
1: and
0: to
1: Washington Hospital.
0: Washington Hospital Center. That's four. That's four.
1: Yeah.
0: And what,
1: yeah.
0: And what did they tell you?
1: They said I was going to die in 6 months.
0: And that was in 2013.
1: 2013. And actually, they said that they could help me partially or and to take their protocols. One wanted me to do chemotherapy, radiation, and surgery. One wanted to do surgery. One wanted to do chemotherapy. And I forget what the other one I wanted to do, but they wanted to do that money-making protocols. And I researched and found out that none of them could cure my cancer.
0: None of them.
1: None of them. None of them. So,
0: so you advocated for yourself.
1: Yeah, yeah. Eventually, I came home to make end of life plans, and my research kept coming up with.
0: It came after you prayed, though, didn't it?
1: Yeah, yeah, yes, sir, yes, sir. My research came up with ways to beat cancer. And I didn't believe it at first, but after another bout in the hospital, you know, I believed it. I had to get into my mind. So I researched like crazy. And then came the beginning of behavior change.
0: So you first had the you went to these multiple centers to get help. And they told you, you know, we can help you, but we're going to have to give you these very powerful medications. And even with them, did they say with them you live 6 months or without them you live 6 months?
1: I might have a chance of making it 5 years.
0: You might have a chance of making it 5 years. Of course, the research shows that that's not so. But if you didn't, you would live 6 months.
1: Yep, yep.
0: All right.
1: And the quality of life after these medication or treatments would be dismal, absolutely dismal. So I was already sick.
0: So all right, all right.
1: I couldn't fathom getting more sicker.
0: And as I recall, I saw you some months later, and you looked
1: like death,
0: like death. And but at that point, you had significantly improved.
1: Yes, sir.
0: Your numbers, which they were looking at, as I recall, the alpha fetoprotein, the AFP, the normal is 0 to 8, and yours was 1498.
1: Yes, sir.
0: And you had brought it down into the 500. So you had, when you came to me, so you had significantly improved. But you did this by juicing primarily.
1: Yeah. Yep. Mm-hmm. Getting rid of the stuff that I normally eat. Chicken and
0: so you made some
1: eggs.
0: Significant lifestyle changes.
1: Mm-hmm.
0: And then you came to me and I made even more lifestyle changes. And
1: yes, sir.
0: This is 2026. the middle of the year. I mean, that's quite a, that's beyond 6 months. That's even beyond 5 years. I think you made a right wise decision. But we're asking men to give us a call, 202-588-0893. That's 202-588-0893. What do you see as what you can do to help yourselves? You know, there are many reasons that men, especially black men, need to prioritize their own health, Brother Frank.
1: Yes, sir.
0: But perhaps the most urgent is the reality of the statistics. Now, you know, we hate to always quote statistics, but black men currently face the highest burden of disease and mortality from several major chronic conditions in this country, you know, and data from the CDC, from the American Heart Association, that's been updated to 2026, confirms that black men not just are seeing the highest prevalence or the incidence of disease, but we're also seeing earlier ages of onset and more aggressive disease progression. And that's powerful, meaning that not only do we have it more, it's coming earlier, and when it comes, it's more progressive. We can actually look at specifics, you know, the hypertension, for instance. You know, 60 About 62% of men over the age of 20, Brother Frank, have hypertension. 60 over 60, about 62%, you know, and that's the highest rate in the world, you know, and it develops earlier, and it's more severe. And as we're going to talk about a little later, this hypertension is associated with so many other things, including heart disease and strokes. But let's go to our phones. The number again is 202-588-0893. That's 202-588-0893. We want to know, what do you see as the things that you can do to improve your health? Yes, caller, you're on the line.
2: Yes, sir. Dr. Watkins?
0: Yes, sir.
2: Yeah, this is Dean. How are you doing?
1: Hey,
0: How do you
1: Dean,
0: know, Dean? Yes, sir.
1: I
0: Yes,
1: was
0: sir.
1: thinking about you.
2: My contribution to your conversation is what I do pretty much on a daily basis. I make my I go to the store. One of the prime store is the Glut to get my my herbs and so forth. And I take, let me see, let me count them. Oh, it's about nine different herbs that I make, you know, pretty much every day. And it you know, it's we're talking about if I could
0: Now,
2: do this real
0: herbs are
2: quick.
0: foods, right?
2: Yeah,
1: Yes.
2: exactly. You know, they're a combination
0: Herbs are foods.
2: of
0: Yeah.
2: herbal foods. You know, like gunpowder green tea, comfrey, golden seal, alfalfa leaf, a licorice root, dandelion root. What is this one here? Damiana, ginkgo biloba,
0: So you
2: chamomile,
0: use a
2: and so
0: number,
2: forth.
0: you take a number of herbs each day. And you've been doing this for
2: Pretty
0: quite a few
2: much.
0: years, haven't you?
2: Yes, sir. Yes, sir.
0: And why did you start doing this?
2: Well, because I had multiple issues, you know, trying to keep up, you know, my energy. You know, I would get kind of like foggy. That the foggy feeling, you know, and you know, I'm 76 now, So I wanted to extend my life as much as possible, and be in a healthy manner as long as possible. So I stopped eating chicken, fried chicken, and so forth. My diet is I hardly eat any meats anymore. I used to love liver and stuff like that, but I haven't had liver in years. Maybe I might bite into a piece of chicken, you know, maybe once every 6 months or something like that. You know, I don't miss it. So my mm-hmm. routine of what I consume, you know, on a daily basis is not a lot, you know. But through your process of fasting, you know, at least once a week, I mean, 1 week or 2 weeks, you know, maybe two or three times a year helps out a lot. And I also exercise. You know, I got into a routine, you know, where I knew that if I accelerate, you know, my blood circulation, you know, what I'm consuming on a daily basis has a chance to get to every part of my body.
0: Now, you know, when you started this program, were you on medication?
2: Mm-hmm. No. No, I got to a point where you're the only doctor I actually trust, you know, because, you know, I'm serious, you know, because mm-hmm. most of the doctors that I found doctors lying to me. I found doctors lying to my dad and to my mom,
1: yes, sir.
2: You know, and I had to depend on good information. You know, when people come to see Dr. Watkins gives every one of his patients quality time. That means yes. that you, when you go to his office, you're going to sit there, you know, for about an hour or maybe more, you know, but you're the only doctor that has read, when I had my blood work done, you read each item that was on that list and took your time and explained everything. No doctor has ever done that with me before, you know. So your analysis and advice and so forth and changing my diet, you know, and exercising and so forth and so on has gone a long way. And I really appreciate you, you know.
0: Yeah,
2: so,
0: well, we appreciate you because I remember when you first came, brother, you are a different person and we appreciate you, and we're glad that you chose and continue to choose to do the thing that's in your best interest. Thank you so much for calling. The number again is 202-588-0893, 202-588-0893. Let's go back to our phones. Yes, caller, you're on the line.
3: Dr. Watkins and
0: yes.
3: Brother Frank, this is Brother Bill. I'm over at First Church. With the prayer line, you come and did some stuff for us a couple of years ago, and they chose me again, so I'm going to have to talk to you. Because health message and to my health is the best thing that we got going in this area, and I'm quite sure you're reaching out. To your health, yeah, to your health is reaching out. And I try to make sure that I get you every Monday. And you invite people, colleagues and friends and whatnot of yours who are specialties in whatever they're dealing with and researching and giving service to. And it's immense. This program is, your program you got going is immense. And I'm saying to you, I'm not trying to pat you on the back and do all of that, but I'm speaking truth now. You're a blessing to this community. You don't know how many people we're supposed to have a health message and know not to eat this and that and the other, and we're slipping. We're slipping. My wife and I, we're in our, well, she just got turned 70 or so, but I'm 76. She never have been in under any medication, and she's been to you. She's been to you. Mm-hmm. Never been on medication. That's Monica Barnes. She's been to you. And I only do eye drops because I got glaucoma. I was playing basketball up until 2014. Mm. That's when I went blind with glaucoma. But I was running basketball full court, man. And no medication. I never took any medications. I got all my teeth. I don't have any problems with my organs are good. Let's see what else. I stopped eating meat some time ago, and I'm a country boy. You know, I eat a lot of pork. I eat pork for breakfast, for lunch, and for dinner, and a late night snack pork. So I'm all porked up. But fortunately, I got all that out, and I'm on a good path now. And I, like I said, it's all that what you're doing. And we have to take, us black men in particular, we have to take control of our health ourselves. I mean, I got a good doctor that works with me, you know, my private doctor and whatnot. But she knows that I question everything that she is doing and advising and everything. And she said she wanted to put me on cholesterol medication. I said, wait a minute. Can I do something? Because my numbers are getting a little bit. I said, what, can I start doing more, maybe some drinks so I can drink, some more fruit and vegetables and whatnot, more exercise? And this lady wrote me, and she said she was amazed. She don't understand how my numbers dropped so low. After about a month or two, my numbers dropped so low. You know, I mean, sometimes we can be eating some things that are or under the umbrella of healthiness, our system can't take it. Like, for example, I can't eat certain things because I would get flare-ups in my joints. So I had to start eating, and these are healthy things, but I have to stay away from them.
0: We can be allergic to some good things, and so it sounds to me that number one, you made a decision to direct your own health and utilize doctors where appropriate, but you were the boss. This is your body, and there are certain things you don't want to put in it. And we just want to thank you so much, and I'm glad I appreciate the comments, but that wasn't really what I was trying to get, but I appreciate that. But the thing is that you made some decisions, and it seems like it worked out quite well for you.
1: And his wife.
0: And you're growing old gracefully.
3: Yes. One last thing, Doctor. I've always been athletic. Always. I'm still not being athletic. But my wife was shunning it for years. And once she turns in her 60s, she flipped the strip. She started being the proactive person with exercise. She dragged me to the exercise place now.
1: That's male leadership.
0: That's right. And you hung in there and held your own. The number is 202-588-0893. 202-588-0893. Let's go back to our phones. Yes, caller, you on the line.
1: Caller?
0: Do we have a caller there? All right. That other caller, if he wants, he can call back, and we'll be glad to get them on. But yes, who's next?
4: Alex from Kensington.
0: Yes, sir.
4: Long time listener, and I think been supporting you for 4 years now. Anyways, I'm a whippersnapper compared to most of your other audience. I'm not a seasoned veteran, but I got a little seasoning. I'm 42 years old, and about when I was 27 years old, getting out of the Air Force, I developed a problem in my meniscus, my LCL. They did some surgery in there. They found some bursitis in my knee and some other fluid-like material, some buildup that they tested for cancer but came back negative. They said it could have been fluid tissue from when I was born, placental tissue or something, gets trapped in the joints. Anyways, about a year later, I contracted Lyme's disease, and I went to a Urban State Clare clinic separate from the VA because the VA was already feeding me doxycycline, passed the prescription. I went to see the CDC. They wanted me to get inside a study program. Didn't go with that. I went to the VA. They did some MRIs, pulled out a piece of metal that got stuck in my eye, I guess, for my service, then had to redo the MRI. Found out that there's stenosis, all these subarticulate fractures inside of my spine and my vertebrae and my whatever the cushioning in there. It's not fully herniated, but it was very close when I was 27. Now I'm 42. And I worked on wind turbines for 5 years after that. I still helping my community do a lot of labor. And when I was 27, 28, I guess, I got an alpha-gal allergy. I finished the doxycycline treatment, stopped it, and then started listening to your health and stuff like that a lot more. Got on a lot of your anti-inflammatory diets, helped me. A lot of your information about nutritional sources. Again, I couldn't eat anything, meat, nothing for over 3 years. I could only eat yogurt, certain green vegetables, rices, grains, oats, fruits, nuts, berries, stuff like that. People used to just call me nuts and berries because I ate like a squirrel. But anyways, I didn't get any of the surgery because if I had, they would have had to burn my sciatic nerve every 6 months. At that time, I was doing a lot of yoga. Every Wednesday and Sunday, I do my hardcore 1 hour yoga regimen that I learned as a child, and I could still maintain that flexibility, which was pretty amazing. And I'm still trucking. I don't know how I'm doing it because it's hard work, and I'm not as good as it as I was, but if I didn't keep up with it, I know for sure I would be crippled right now as a 42-year-old.
0: Thank you for everything. I'm proud of you that you started at a young age, you know, started at a relatively young age, and it sounds like it's made a big difference.
4: My dad died when he was 74. My grandpa died when he was 86. So I'd like to enjoy the years.
0: All right, all right.
4: Thank you, sir.
0: All right. Well, keep up the good work, and we're very proud of you. We're very proud. Once again, the number is 202-588-0893. 202-588-0893. Let's go back to our phones. Just call her. You're on the line.
5: Hello. Am I on the line?
0: Yes, you are on the line.
5: Okay, I'm sorry. Dr. Watkins, I had brought to you a friend of mine who had interstitial lung disease, an autoimmune, and as luck would have it, I have a girlfriend who has the same disease. And to your answer as to what we can do, a major part of our issues is our belief systems and our mentality. The friend that I brought to you unfortunately passed away a couple of months ago, and essentially it was because he went to the regular doctors, and he did his research, and basically he said, with this disease you're going to be dead in 5 years. And mentally, that's what he went home to do. My girlfriend, on the other hand, her doctor told her, well, you're going to be within a year, you're going to be in a wheelchair, and you're going to be on an oxygen machine. And she looked at him and said, no, I'm not. And the difference between those two mental responses and beliefs, she is alive. She was on oxygen. She got off of it. And he just slowly prepared to die and made no changes, didn't work. You know, he didn't do, I took him to you and you were going to, you know, he was going to do the diet and he had an excuse for not doing that. And, you know, that's a major part. That's a major part of healing with anyone. And doctors need to understand that, what you think and what you believe, it's a very powerful part of healing.
0: The man thinketh, so is he.
5: Yes, yes. And the other thing in terms of what we can do, most of us are killing ourselves with our fork. And we need to step up and acknowledge that. The way we have been taught to eat, you know, almost all of it is wrong. So from the oils that we use, but when we accept that, we empower ourselves. We empower ourselves because we can change what we
0: do. That is so very, very important to empower yourself, you know. I just appreciate what you're saying here. You know, I believe that it starts with the mind, you know, that as a man thinketh, you know, and you know, then you have to then act, you know.
1: Yeah.
0: But one of the things that I try to teach when I go over with all of my patients is the four P's. Number one of them is, what is your passion? You got to have a reason to live, you know, and a purpose, and then a plan, and then you got to produce that plan, the four P's. And so that it sounds like you're doing that, and your friend has done that, and as a result, she's still with us and is healthy, and we're excited about that.
5: Yeah. You know? Yeah. So anyway, thank you, Dr. Watkins. Keep up the good work, and you know, all of us in listening land, we need to just stop making excuses.
0: Don't get me in trouble now.
5: All right.
0: But thank you so much. Once again, the number is 202-588-0893, 202-588-0893. We're talking about how we, especially men, and especially black men, can empower themselves to be more healthy. Let's go back to our phones. Yes, caller, you on the line.
1: I think that's it. No callers.
0: No callers. Okay. Mm-hmm. Well, you know, that's such a critical thing that our callers told us. You know, when we start looking at these disparities, these diseases. Brother Frank.
1: She said last caller said something particularly informative. I had to. It was our education that taught us wrong. I had to undo my education and start believing this new stuff. I had no choice. I had no choice.
0: No, you did have a choice.
1: You
0: made a choice.
1: Yeah, you're right. You're right. I watched my mother die. And I watched my cousin die from cancer. And both of them had the traditional or the new treatments, the chemo and radiation. And I watched them suffer. I watched my dad suffer. He had surgery. And so I knew in my heart that was wrong, that these treatments would make you suffer and die. And I was already suffering. So I had to make the choice to go with what my new research and what Dr. Watkins was saying. And I went with it. After a while, I went with it, with my whole heart.
0: You did, and you still. And the interesting thing It was back in 2014, I first saw you. Mm-hmm. Here 12 years later, you're still doing.
1: Yeah, yeah.
0: You've been consistent.
1: Yeah, you have to, because the traditional lifestyles will kill you and make you suffer, and your family and community catch it. You know, they see what you're doing and they copy it. And we want to.
0: So your family saw what you were doing.
1: And
0: copied that.
1: Mm-hmm. Yep.
0: So you became a leader for family. And of course, you've been a leader for community. The number is 202-588-0893. Let's go back to our phones. Let's call her. You're on the line.
6: Hi, how are you?
0: I'm doing extremely well.
6: My mom met you about 20 years ago through Jericho, and she's celebrating her birthday this week. So I just want to give her a little shout out. Hey, Danny, happy birthday. and even though she and my sister probably were the only ones that came to you, you know, you still impacted our whole family. So I just wanted to say that.
0: Well, thank you.
1: Thank you.
6: God bless you guys. Have a blessed day. Happy Father's Day.
0: Thank you very much. Thank you very much. That wished me happy Father's Day.
6: I'd like to be the first.
0: All right. So, you know, we were talking, before we started taking callers, we were talking about some of the reasons that we need to step up to the plate. We talked about hypertension. Heart disease is another one. Black men have a 30% increased mortality rate than do white men from heart disease. And hypertension, of course, will increase the likelihood of having heart disease, both congestive heart failure and coronary

0: ages. I mean, it's crazy. You know, those bellies hanging over, and it's amazing because we allowed ourselves to say that that's a sign of success, having that belly. Mm-hmm. You know, that's a sign of stupidity. You know, and when we look at cancer, and in particular, prostate cancer, lung cancer, you know, colon cancer. I mean, it's crazy. 70% higher incidence of prostate cancer. If you're a Black man, you're 70% more likely to have cancer. And it's the highest incidence in the world. And it's twice the mortality of not only do we have it at a higher rate, but if we have it, we're twice as likely to die from it, you know? And then, of course, there's strokes, you know? It's amazing. You know, we ain't said nothing about dementia and arthritis and all these other diseases. So there's a reason for, you know, but we got to get beyond the statistics, you know, and we got to start looking at why. Why does these disparities exist? You know, why do they exist? And you know, it's vital that we answer this, because the outcome is not due to just genetics. I don't say genetics don't have anything to do with it, but if we actually look at our genetics, we would be living much, much longer. Because our ancestors, our folk over in Africa, I mean, they ain't getting none of these diseases, man.
1: Yeah, yeah.
0: They ain't getting none of these diseases. And so, you know, we look at people talk, you know, the medical establishment will tell you, well, it's social determinants, you know, limited access to high quality health care, you know, these food deserts. And the lack of safe environments. All this is true, you know. Then there's the medical bias, you know. If you're Black, and especially if you're a Black man, you're often less likely to receive aggressive diagnostic testing and evidence-based treatment. Although some of this evidence-based treatment, we need to look at the evidence, you know. But the one that I think is really critical is this systemic stress, you know. It's systemic stress. And it's interesting because as I look at myself, I tend not to be stressful, but whenever my son would go out the door, I was stressed until he got back.
1: Yep.
0: And my son was and still is a good young man, all right? But that wasn't the issue. It wasn't the fact that he would go out and do something wrong. It was the fact that when you looked at him, his skin was dark.
1: Yeah.
0: And he was a man. Yeah. And that psychological toll, it accelerates the aging process. It's a cardiovascular, and it impacts our immune systems, you know. And so we have to be aware of these things. And when we look at things like hypertension and diabetes, you know, often they're later detected. And when they're detected, they're at a further rate. And so the incidence of kidney failure and blindness comes right afterwards because we don't detect them. And one of the things that I want to be clear is that these factors are true, but the dangerous trap is thinking that we can out-earn or out-educate these risks, you know, because the data is clear that even among highly educated, affluent Black men, the rate of hypertension and heart disease remains significantly higher than our white counterparts. I remember, I believe it was Essence. I think it was Essence. It was one of those Black magazines. Did an article years ago.

0: And they looked at the fact that that it didn't matter whether you were educated or not educated, whether you were fluent or not fluent. You know, if you were black, you're more likely to get this disease. But what we need to do is we need to therefore make a decision that we are going to be our own best advocates, all right? That we're going to navigate the system. We got to teach, we have to learn ourselves, and we have to teach others to demand standards of care. And it's important that we not only get treated once we get the disease, it's important, Brother Frank, that we prevent the disease. We did a show a few wasn't too long ago, a week, few weeks, few months ago, on that very thing, that it's not enough just to treat. You gotta prevent, and we gotta go much further. See, diagnosing disease is a fallback. Preventing it should be the goal. All right. And we got to look at our roots. We have allowed people to say that our roots are negative, but our roots is we often look at the studies of the blue zones, but those global pockets of extreme longevity often mirror our ancestors' lifestyle, you know? And so, in fact, one could argue that the very habits that define these blue zones actually originated in what we now can call the black zone. All right. Because in these areas, it's been studied and shown that hypertension, cancer, heart disease are almost non-existent. Almost non-existent. I'm preparing a program that we're going to do on Ebola. And I was talking to one of our friends, Brother Sam, and Brother Sam, who's from Uganda, says that in the last 50 years, there have been something like 17 outbreaks of Ebola in Uganda, but only 400 deaths. All right. You know, and the reason is because there are certain foods that they eat
1: and herbs.
0: and herbs that stimulate their immune systems so that they can, one, not get it, but if they get it, they don't die from it. You know, and so we need to start looking and studying our roots, you know. One of my good friends, Dr. Davis, told me about his grandmother who died, I think, when she was 102, but she started going blind, and she went, she's from Trinidad, she went into the bush, Brother Frank, and got some herbs and reversed her blindness. I said, I wanted to go and
1: Wow.
0: study under her, but she died before I could get there. But you know, we have some stuff in our roots, you know, and leadership isn't about what you do for others. It's about ensuring that you are healthy enough to be there for them in the long run. All right? If you aren't healthy, then you can't help anybody else, you know? And that's a critical piece, Brother Frank, you know. We need to get excited. That's why I'm asking people, you know, what do you see as things that you need to do? Because we have a lot of information. We have a lot of brilliance within our community that we don't take advantage of, you know. I was telling you about Dr. Udinga, my buddy from Nigeria. He found that neem, a plant that grows wild in Africa, is, did he say 100 or 1,000 times more powerful than chloroquine for malaria? All right. You know, and it grows wild. You know, Africa and India. I remember we were doing the program. I was interviewing him, and this guy from India said, "Yeah, we have it too." And they not only use the leaves for to build the immune system, they would use the stem to brush their teeth with, Brother Frank. Mm. they use everything, man, and it grows wild.
1: Mm-hmm.
0: You know, and that's what we need to. We need to one. We need to study our roots, and not study the people who are following Western, because the when you see an African who's obese, that African is not following traditional methodologies, because the traditional lifestyle, you are an obese. All right, that obese African is following Western style. And they have the same, when you eat like an American, you die like an American. And so we have to look at the root, so that we don't get the diabetes, we don't get the heart disease, we don't get the cancers. You know, we can do it, man. And I'm excited that God has allowed me to impact others, but I'm more excited that they have chosen to help themselves. You know, yeah. I tell people, I'm not your boss. You know, you're the boss. You pay me, I don't pay you. And so we have to recognize that we are the boss, and that we can, if we don't have the information is out there, and we need to take advantage of it. Any parting words, Brother Frank?
1: Yes, sir. Thank you, Doc. And thank you to all our callers. Tremendous testimonies.
0: If they could do it, I want to just say you can.
1: Yes, yes, yes, yes, yes. Support for 2-Year Health comes in part from Dr. Theodore Watkins of the Watkins Institute. Dr. Watkins advocates holistic medicine and teaches lifestyle changes. 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Thank you to Kalia Chapman, our engineer, and thank you to Joni Eisenberg for helping us politically, the education, and thank you to all of our WPFW engineers, Acting General Manager Katia Stitt, Program Director, and the entire WPFW staff, programmers, volunteers, and our loyal listeners who make this show possible. 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
3: Good afternoon. For WPFW Washington, I'm Darnia Samuels. Here are some headlines for this hour. Independence Day 2026 is less than 3 weeks away, and President Trump said on social media today that on this July 4th, which marks the 250th year of America's independence, he will host, quote, the most spectacular Trump rally of them all, a tribute to America, end quote. Trump, who was fresh off celebrating his 80th birthday over the weekend with a highly publicized UFC fight, announced this rally after several artists refused to participate in his Great American State Fair concert. Artists who backed out include country singer Martina McBride and funk bands The Commodores and Morris Day and the Time. The president said that his July 4th rally will instead feature patriotic music played by more than 300 members of the United States military bands, orchestras, and ceremonial units. Meanwhile, elsewhere, the president, who was in France today for the G7 summit, said the United States and Iran have reached an agreement regarding their 108-day conflict. The president and vice president are said to have already signed this agreement virtually. Exactly 1 month ago today, on May 15th, officials in the Democratic Republic of the Congo announced an Ebola outbreak affecting three of the country's provinces. The outbreak is attributed to a rare strain of Ebola for which there is no vaccine currently. The next day, May 16th, the World Health Organization classified this outbreak as a public health emergency of international concern. As it stands, the spread of this disease is not slowing down. Kate White, the emergency medical coordinator for Doctors Without Borders in Congo, commented that the Ebola disease outbreak is outpacing or moving faster than the response effort. And quote, no one knows the true scale or exactly where the disease is spreading in Congo, end quote. To that point, Congo's Ministry of Health said yesterday that 72 new cases were reported in a 24-hour period alone, which is one of the highest daily increases since the outbreak began. That 72-case spurt brings the total number of confirmed cases to 782. Those include 181 confirmed deaths with 29 new ones. It's been estimated that globally, almost 95% of today's youth use social media. Though wildly popular, social media has been linked to issues like anxiety, depression, and low self-esteem. Reflecting such concerns, the Prime Minister of the United Kingdom, Keir Starmer, said that the British government plans to ban access to social media for all children under the age of 16, putting this ban into effect in full force by the early part of next year, 2027. This ban, which is patterned after a similar one in Australia, will apply to platforms like Snapchat, TikTok, YouTube, Instagram, Facebook, and X, which used to be Twitter. Messaging apps like WhatsApp and Signal will not be included in the restrictions. The Prime Minister said the social media ban must happen so as not to, quote, compromise on the safety and happiness of our children, end quote. The British government said they invited the public's input on this issue in March of this year, and 90% of parents who responded supported that age 16 be a minimum age for access to social media. Last month, Mayor Muriel Bowser declared a public emergency after a fight between two groups of teenagers broke out at a Chipotle in Navy Yard. Three teenagers were arrested in connection with that incident. Due to situations like that, the mayor has reinstated a 15-day citywide emergency juvenile curfew for all youth under age 18, something that she says is urgently needed when school is out of session. This curfew went into effect on Friday and is in place until June 27th, the last Saturday of this month. It requires that underage children be off the streets by 11 p.m. until 6 a.m. on a daily basis. In some designated areas like Navy Yard, an earlier curfew of 8 p.m. is in place. The mayor's order also prohibits groups of more than 9 youths under the age of 18 from gathering in curfew zones unless they are accompanied by an adult or are participating in exempted activities like lawful employment or traveling to and from a religious or civic event. In today's weather, it's currently about 78 degrees in D.C. That's all for your headline news this hour. For WPFW Washington, I'm Darnia Samuels. Please be safe, and thank you for listening.

0: It is Jazz and Justice Radio right here on WPFW, your station for Jazz and Justice. It's Brother Kaba every Monday from 3 until 5 p.m. I'd like to say Asante Sana Jambo. Welcome, Akwaba. Welcome to another edition, Hotep, another edition of the show. And we have a great one in store for you today. We have kicking us off, we have a guest who is a D.C. native, lifelong roots in Ward 7, east of the river, a graduate of both Anacostia Senior High School and University of the District of Columbia, or UDC. His name is Corey Shaw. He has a passion for comprehending the needs of communities and helping them advocate and mobilize for structural change. He first got his start working with communities in D.C. as the co-founder of the Black Broad Branch Project, where he served as an oral historian and chair of the Policy Implementation Working Committee. He's advocated for reparations for two families whose ancestors were displaced from Chevy Chase, D.C. in 1928. He continues to support the project, engaging with descendants to mobilize a coalition of scholars, D.C. residents, and community organizations toward the goals of acknowledgement, compensation, and education. He has collective efforts of the coalition. The Black Broad Branch Project has succeeded in constructing educational curriculum for 3rd, 6th, and 12th grade students in DCPS, testified before the D.C. City Council, and presented in many forums ranging from the realm of academia to the United Nations. His passion for reparations drove him to join the African-American Red Redress Network, where he continues to assist with local level reparations efforts across the U.S. as the Volunteer Director of Community Engagement Strategic Planning. It is my pleasure to welcome for the first time here to the show, Brother Corey Shaw, representing Washington, D.C. How you doing, brother? Corey, you there?
1: Yes, sir. Can you hear me?
0: Yes, I can hear you loud and clear. Thank you for joining us today.
1: Absolutely. Grateful to be here.
0: Yes, sir. So let's talk about first what reparations is, you know, for those who may not know what it is. A lot of times we hear a word a lot and we think we know what it is, but there's a, there's a lot more specificity to what reparations are and what they're not really in most people's minds.
1: Yeah. So I guess I'll start by naming that I approach reparations from an international perspective, right? In the U.S. context, oftentimes when we talk about reparations, we're talking about what we normally call the torts model, right? That is to say that somebody has been harmed, and now we have to make sure that that person is made whole, typically through compensation, right? Giving them money for whatever it was that they dealt with. That's how the United States has typically approached the conversation around reparations. And in recent years, since the Durbin Commission was pulled together, there's been a lot more conversation about approaching reparations from what we're now calling a more comprehensive approach, right? Understanding that enslavement, yes, is the institution that begins the conversation around reparations in this country, in particular for Black folk. But when we start to sort of branch out beyond 1867, we also start to realize that, for example, D.C. Was developed under the notion that Black folk could exist in a particular place and that those places were going to be underinvested in, right? Those are structural inequities that are baked into the very system, right? And so if we just provide cash payments on the basis of people who were enslaved, in an attempt to provide reparations, we know that cash is not the only thing that we need to get done, right? And so today, in the conversation today, we're talking about reparations from a more holistic perspective, understanding that there are things like acknowledging the harm is very important, right? We need the system to acknowledge the fact that the harm was done in the first place. We need the system, yes, to compensate us for the damages committed against us and our ancestors. And we also need the system to commit to structural changes to ensure that those things never happen again, right? And so there's a number of different ways that we can approach reparations, but I want to name it is it's a comprehensive approach to trying to rectify either a distant past harm or a sort of in the moment harm that we can work together to craft holistic policy and political remedies to ensure that those things never happen again.
0: Yeah, and you mentioned Durban, and could you remind us, refresh maybe us on what exactly happened at the Durban conference as it pertains to the United States specifically?
1: Yeah, the really important thing, right, is that at the Durban conference, it was determined that the United States had participated in what was defined then as an act of a crime against humanity, which was participating in not just the international slave trade, but the domestic slave trade as well, right? Understanding that the United States had committed a crime against humanity by breeding people for the sake of propping up its economy. Right. The Durban conference very clearly named that as a crime against humanity.
0: Yes, indeed. So we're talking with Brother Corey Shaw right here on Jazz and Justice Radio, African Deep Thought Edition with Brother Kaba. And we're talking reparations today. And we're talking about, now you mentioned, I mentioned in your bio that you have been helping advising people and families, particularly here in Washington, D.C. Could you talk a little bit more about that?
1: Yeah, so I've worked with two families who used to own land, as you said, up in Chevy Chase. They bought that land around 1840. They were displaced to build a park and a school for an all-white community. And so we've been working with those families since about 2020 to agitate in community around the notion that these Black folk are entitled to reparations, right? I won't go down the whole sort of historical rabbit hole, but one of the families was displaced off of 3 acres of land where each child over the generations built a home. So that family lost 4 homes in the blink of an eye. Now, at the time, those homes were valued at about $154,000. So that's what they got when the government came through and used eminent domain to take the property. But one, that wasn't enough money to buy the homes in the area. And even if it was, there were racially restrictive covenants on the homes in the community. So they couldn't even turn to the neighborhood around them to try and buy a home because the white folk had moved in and said that they weren't going to be selling homes as a matter of law to Black people, right? So they get $154,000, which, today that land is worth, like, the average home price in Chevy Chase is $1.2 million. So 4 homes in the blink of an eye, they lose $4.6 million like that. But there's also getting to the need for, comprehensive repair. There are non-material harms there, right? We know that there are two relatives that grew up next to each other in Berry Farm and had no idea they were cousins until they were in their 40s, right? You can't provide cash to compensate somebody for that harm, right? And so we know that those things are present in D.C. despite how much we like to talk about democracy.
0: Yeah. Yeah, right here in Washington, D.C. And I think that's important because a lot of times when people talk about reparations, they always talk about the fact that this was so long ago. Slavery was so long ago. And so because you mentioned that was just the starting point. But if you want to address that, that's fine. But also let's go to the reasons why slavery alone, enslavement alone, does not cover the totality of what reparations is all about.
1: Sure. I guess I'll address the first point really, really quickly, right? My great, great, great, great grandfather was born enslaved. I am 26 years old. Mm-hmm. It was not that long ago, right? As to why, addressing enslavement does not provide a holistic approach, right? This gets to broader conversations that are happening in the reparation space right now, right? And I would contend that if, you wanted to have a conversation about enslavement and reparations and how that gets administered, right? Sure. If you want to approach that from a lineage perspective, maybe that has value, right? But the moment that you get beyond 1867, there are Black people in this country whose ancestors might not have been enslaved here that had to deal with the structural systems of racism and Jim Crow and racialized violence, right? Those things are vestiges of enslavement. But if we're only looking at enslavement as the root cause of the harm and not trying to address all of the other poisonous fruit of the tree, right, that has fallen on the ground and that people have been eating for 200 years, we're not going to achieve the sort of utopian society we want to see, because we've committed to addressing a distant harm without addressing our current circumstances. And so that's why looking strictly at enslavement alone does not provide the totality of repair that our people need right now.
0: Yes, we're talking with Corey Shaw. He is the male co-chair of the D.C. chapter of NCOBRA, the National Coalition of Blacks for Reparations in America, talking about reparations. Now, I wanted to play something for you, Corey, and I wanted to get your response to this. This is a recent conversation that was had by Joy Reid and Angela Rye, and they were talking about the fact that Donald Trump had proposed reparations for those insurrectionists from January 6th. And that's one thing, but I wanted to get your response to something that kind of came out during this conversation. Now, Angela Rye, you know, of course, Joy Reid used to be on MSNBC as an anchor until she was unceremoniously let go after the election. And then also, Rye was also on cable television as well, and she was also let go, but they both have found some space in the independent media, you know, realm in terms of YouTube and things, and working with iHeartRadio. So I wanted to get your response here, and Rye also used to work on The Hill as a staffer and is also an attorney. So just take a listen to this, and I wanted to get hopefully got everything straight here. Just so you could hear what is said and then get your response to this.
1: Sure.
0: All right. We just need to try to get this going here. Unmute it. And all right. So we're having some difficulty on this end trying to get that going. But in the meantime, I wanted people to could people get in contact with you? How could they do that if they wanted to reach out to you to get more information?
1: Yeah, if folks want to get more information, because
0: go ahead.
1: Ooh, sorry, no, I was going to say we do have NCOBRA is hosting the national convention here in D.C. And so if folks are interested in learning more about the organization and the work that we do, you can reach me. My email is C, the letter C, C, Shaw, S-H-A-W, J, the letter J, at outlook.com. You can also send me a text, 202-427-5108. I will respond. If you call me, I probably won't answer immediately, but I will give that to you.
0: All right. That is Corey Shaw right here on Jazz and Justice Radio, and we're going to get into that conference here momentarily. But I did get this audio prepared here, and I wanted to get your thoughts on what these people had to say around January 6ers, the proposal that they get reparations.
2: In case there are settlements that the government needs to make, so they don't have to keep going back to Congress every time. Donald Trump has now tasked his Justice Department to dip into that settlement fund to the tune of, and you gave me this information, $1,776, in order to give reparations to the insurrectionists. Well, now that we know, sis, the next time there's a Democratic president, I don't want to hear anything about them not being able to do reparations. I don't want to hear it anymore.
0: Okay. Now, did you hear that?
1: Yeah, yeah.
0: Okay, what are your thoughts on that?
1: I mean, Sister Joy is on point, right? but I think we've always known that.
0: they're acting like they're acting like this is new information, but at the same time they actually kind of indicated that they did know about it.
1: Right. And I think that, like I said, this nation has always put last the interests and entitlements of Black folk and Native peoples, right? And we know that because of that, they want to give us whatever we're entitled to last, right? And so it is of no surprise to me that the president decided he was going to try and create a slush fund randomly to give white supremacists reparations for storming the Capitol and beating up on police officers, which is a thing that I thought they didn't like.
0: Right.
1: Right. So, you know, we know that their movement and their philosophy is one that is built on paradox and foolishness.
0: Mm-hmm. What are your thoughts, though, on this notion? And this is a new notion about putting pressure on on politicians, particularly Democrats, because they said that, OK, there is a fund where people can dip, where the government can dip into for the reparations, you know, that they can use for reparations, things like reparations. What are your thoughts on the political system, the political engagement argument? And this is something that myself and others, I know maybe even yourself, have argued for, that if people are going to, you know, support folks in elections, that put pressure on them and put some things on the table. What are your thoughts on that?
1: Yeah, I mean, I think that it's essential to understand that reparations isn't, it's not a virtue signaling tool to me, right? And so I think that when we talk about trying to influence elected officials, in particular ones that are on the ballot, right? We want to make sure that we're getting people in office that support reparations, and not just reparations commissions, right? But support the implementation of reparatory policies and policies that, very seriously promote theories of redress for Black folk in the city. And I hope that as we sort of think through, you know, what this next election cycle brings us, that we're taking seriously that task, because they're doing it for their own people, right? And so it makes no sense that we would put down our entitlement just because we think it's not politically feasible at this particular moment.
0: Yeah, and when you said that, that just reminded me of the part that came right after I finished playing this particular conversation, and I just wanted to play that really quickly.
2: 1776, in order to give reparations to the insurrectionists. Well, now that we know, sis, the next time there's a Democratic president, I don't want to hear anything about them not being able to do reparations. I don't want to hear it anymore. Okay, so now that we understand the uses of power, we get to apply to that too. So the next time there's a Democratic president, we don't want to have a commission. We don't want to have Congress do a study. We don't want anyone to do a study. You are going to start issuing reparations to the descendants of African, formerly enslaved African people.
0: Okay, so I just wanted to, you know, because she said the same thing, that, you know, because they were kind of, you know, we were stuck in the study phase, but now people understand, you know, that I think we've done enough studying. I think people understand the issue, you know, people who understand it on a deep level since we've been studying for over 40 years. It is Jazz, at the very least, I'm talking about on the congressional level. It is Jazz and Justice Radio right here on WPFW. We have Corey Shaw. He is the male co-director of Encobra joining us here today. Let's talk about the conference that is coming up.
1: Yeah, so the DC chapter has been hard at work the last 2 years working on the local reparations bill and advancing reparations here in DC. And maybe, you know, a few months ago, somebody came to me and said, hey, DC chapter of Encobra has really been doing some great work. We think DC would be a great place to host the Encobra National Convention. And I initially was a little worried because we had just come off of, you know, planning an event. But then I realized not only have we been hard at work here in DC and around the country, but two, it's America's 250th birthday, right? And I'm thinking this year of all years, it would be prudent for us to return to the city where Encobra was founded, right? And remind these jokers that we are here and that the work will continue until we get what we're owed. And so the National Convention is happening here in DC, June 25th to the 28th. It's going to be a really nice program. We've got 4 days of programming. The first day, we're going to have some conversation around, you know, what we're calling now is kind of the great reparations debate around whether reparations should be given on a lineage basis or a more comprehensive model that addresses more broader diasporic visions for reparations. We'll also have some general plenary discussion from Dr. Cheryl Grills, out from the Reparations Task Force in California. We will have Sister Dreesen Heath, the founder of the Why We Can't Wait Coalition, speaking on federal legislation and things happening here on the Hill. We'll also have a gala where we're going to have the former Alderwoman Robin Rue Simmons, now going by Nanamba, coming to speak. Local historian C.R. Gibbs is going to be around talking about why D.C. is important. And then that Sunday, June 28th, we'll be closing the conference with a tour of Great Falls National Park that explores the history of those two Black families displaced from Chevy Chase, D.C.
0: Mm. That's good information. How can people find out more, website or social media?
1: Yeah, so if folks want to register or find out more information about the conference, you can go to our website, which is ncobra1.org. Again, that's ncobra1.org. It's ncobra1.org. You can register, the program highlights there, and you can learn a little more about what exactly is going on for the convention.
0: And before I let you go, Corey, you mentioned something just a moment ago about, because there's been, you know, I'll just say some conversation over the past several years now, more recent years about Lynn, you know, about who should get reparations and who, you know, where do you stand on that in terms of NCOBRA?
1: Yeah, I think NCOBRA has always been a Pan-Africanist organization, right? And that's not to say that, because NCOBRA, we are the national coalition, right? So we have coalition politics, which means that not everybody thinks like I do, right? Mm-hmm. So I think personally, we have been divided and distracted on the issue. And that has been to the great detriment of the movement. And I'd really like for us to focus up, because I made this point before, maybe not as clearly, but I think that a lineage perspective makes sense if all you're talking about is enslavement, right? It has its flaws. And I think still that lineage doesn't provide the space and doesn't respect the entitlement in the ways that, like, it requires people to prove themselves to a system that devalues us, right? So all the flaws aside, if we're only talking about enslavement, I will let it slide. But the moment you step beyond 1865, right, you cannot, to me, take seriously the cause of reparations and still be talking about a lineage-based system for harms that occur during and after Reconstruction, right? Because my grandmother's from Nicaragua. She was denied the opportunity to buy a home in Chevy Chase when she first moved to the States and got married, right? She is a Black woman born of indigenous people of Nicaragua. And you're telling me that this woman, right, was denied access to buying a home in Chevy Chase because, you know, she wasn't the descendant of an enslaved African. That's not true, right? The nation does not care about whether your ancestry is tied to enslavement or not. What they care about is that you are Black, and then as a result, they devalue us on the color of our skin. And so I think that a lineage-based perspective misses the point. And I think that by arguing about it, we miss the point in that we could be achieving reparations instead of fighting amongst one another.
0: Yeah, I think that's a good point. And I think that those arguments also just miss the point of whiteness and how, you know, white folk who came from Europe were able to step right into what it means to be an American. Now, they did have some issues with ethnicity, you know, for a little bit, but then they came up with this whole whiteness thing and were able to kind of step into all of the benefits of what being an American is. And on the and those same people don't seem to see that. You know, see that the inverse of that when you deal with us, that our people who came from the diaspora also dealt with some of the negative issues around being Black, you know, you know, in this country. And, you know, so people kind of miss those things. And I think it's important that we highlight the commonalities that we have from a Pan-African approach. That's where I think that's the most strong case that we can make, because they definitely make a pan-European approach that we call whiteness, but it's really a pan-European approach. Corey, thank you so much. We look forward to more from you, and I appreciate the work that you do for the people in the community and the people at large. So thank you so much for joining us today.
1: Thank you for sharing your platform. We hope to see some folk at the convention. Take care.
0: All right. And once again, how can people get in contact?
1: Yeah, if you want to get in contact with me, it's CC, the letters C and C, SHAW, the letter J, at outlook.com. 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And if you want to register for the conference, it's ncobra, the number one.org. That's ncobra, the number one.org.
0: All right. Thank you so much, Corey.
1: All right. Thank you.
0: All right. It is Jazz and Justice Radio right here on WPFW. We're going to take a little short break, give you some information, and we'll be right back.
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6: Who'll pay reparations on my soul?

0: other argument against reparations?
1: Well, there was a second component, right, which was the question of whether or not the debt has really been paid by the blood that was lost during the course of the Civil War. And I think there's that should be factored in. I mean, the moral claim that's associated with ending slavery is a very important one. But on the other hand, had slavery not been instituted, had not been made a legal dimension of American life, there would have been no need to do that at all. And furthermore, there was always the possibility that white male America, which white male America were the only individuals who could participate in the political process formally and at that point in time, white male America could have decided to end slavery without resorting to warfare. There were proposals afoot for compensated emancipation of the slaves. That was a possibility that was seriously and passionately advanced by Abraham Lincoln. So there were options other than going to war. They were not taken.

0: And some would say if we were to do what you just outlined, we would bankrupt the U.S.
1: Well, if we're talking about $3 to $6 trillion as a sort of a rough range, the national debt is larger than that. So depending upon how you executed the program, if the payments are not made all at one point in time, and if they take the form of programs, include programs like trust funds and the like, then I certainly think it's feasible to do it.

0: other argument against reparations that has gained the most attention is that the people currently asked to pay had nothing to do with the injustices in the past.
1: Yeah.
0: How do you respond to that?
1: Well, there's actually several responses to that. First and foremost is the fact that the injustices of the past are not as distant as we are accustomed to thinking. If we were to thinking about slavery itself, my sons are the fifth generation out of slavery. And so if you think of it from a generational standpoint, it's not that far in the past. There are some families where there are still living members who are actually only the third generation from slavery. Those individuals are 100 years in age or older. But again, from a generational standpoint, it's not that far back. But now if we also address the fact that subsequent to slavery, the United States did not immediately become a true democracy, but practiced 100 years of political exclusion of African Americans through the Jim Crow system, then we're talking about a system that did not go out of existence in any formal way until 1964. And with respect to schools and school desegregation really doesn't come into practice in the United States until the early 1970s. So now we're not talking about a very distant past, and we're not talking about huge numbers of Americans who had nothing to do with that process. But I would also add that for individuals who are more recent immigrants, I would argue that when one immigrates to a country, you immigrate to its history, and that you immigrate to the responsibilities and obligations that society has, as well as the opportunities and benefits that it provides you.
0: Some of the arguments against reparations that have been out there and probably seen by more people.
1: Okay.
0: First, opponents say that African chiefs were the ones waging war on each other and capturing their own people and selling them. If we abolished slavery more than 140 years ago, a war that took more American lives than any in our history, and according to one critic of reparations, if John Brown was correct that the sin of slavery could only be washed clean in blood, then it was done. How do you respond to that?
1: Well, actually, this seems to be a mixture of arguments, but I think the first one concerns African complicity. And I would argue that, first of all, African complicity only occurs after African opposition to the slave trade and slavery was quashed. And there was a significant effort on the part of some African chieftains, including Queen Nzinga, to resist the slave trade, but they were defeated. So after their defeat, you have a situation in which I think Africans collectively are confronted with a prisoner's dilemma. Either you participate in the slave trade from the standpoint of being involved as traders, or you are subject to being the objects of the trade yourself, that you may be subjected to being enslaved and shipped overseas. So that prisoner's dilemma creates a circumstance in which I think it's very difficult to talk about some sort of open or voluntaristic complicity on the part of Africans.

0: Gil Scott-Heron, Victor Brown right there. Who paid reparations on my soul? It is Jazz and Justice Radio, African Deep Thought with Brother Kaban. And interspersed in all of that, you heard the voice of Dr. William Sandy Darity of Duke University, the Du Bois Cook Center down there, one of the leading economists in the country. He's been a guest on this program a few times. Last time was with his wife talking about their book that they wrote together on the issue of reparations, addressing some of the FAQs, the frequently asked questions or the frequently asked criticisms of the FACs of reparations. And really a lot of times these questions are asked in ignorance. A lot of times they're asked in bad faith. A lot of times people ask them out of fear, particularly if they're black folk, because we have, this is a generalization, but there's a general fear of upsetting white people. And we know the things that will tick white folks off. And so we try to err on the side of caution, take the path of least resistance. And we have seen that even in recent days over the past week or so, particularly. And this is just a flashpoint. It is not the be all end all. It's just the latest, one of the latest incidences. And that is the case of the young man Carmelo Anthony Down in Texas, where there's been so much misinformation and people kind of lean into the tropes about us, even us. I've had conversations with black folk who just, you know, will say things. And I'd ask them, well, how you know that? You know, and they would say, well, I heard it on the internet, or people, I heard them saying, you know, I heard people saying, and, you know, and I would send them information that would be, you know, clarify a lot of the things around, you know, what do they do with the money? And I heard they bought, you know, new houses and all these other things that too many of us want to kind of believe, because we really want to let white folks off the hook. And by white folks, I mean the whole society, the whole of the state, the whole of the country. There's a lot of fear in there. And so, you know, the biggest default that people will jump to is the tired, but what about black on black crime, as if that has anything to do with that particular situation. Now, you can get into the conversation around, you know, folk of every background are killed, you know, overwhelmingly by the folks in there from their communities. But that's not really. It's neither here nor there. For me, it's really the question of what does that have to do with this situation? You know, because if a black person does, in fact, kill a white person in cold blood, so on and so forth, that same black person will say, see, this is, you know, we're proving them right. And it's like, but they won't say, well, what about. That same person won't say, well, what about white on white crime? Or if I say, well, what about white on white crime? Because they kill each other at 80% of the murders of white folks is other white people. You know, nobody brings that up. The only time people bring that up is when it's time to try to let white people off the hook somewhere in our minds. But it's understandable because we have been hoodwinked and led astray and run amok and bamboozled. And so I often think about W.E.B. Du Bois, when he talks about his double consciousness, you know, theory, and is really more of a, you know, of a construct, because he talked about the fact that a lot of our people see themselves through the eyes of white people. We see ourselves all, you know, we see our two-ness, he talks about, and we see ourselves through the eyes of white people, in that we believe the tropes about us, and these tropes that were the product of pseudoscience of 17th, 18th, and 19th century European scholars that talked about the traits and characteristics of human beings. And of course they put us on the bottom, and you can find this discussion of souls of black folk in Du Bois's 1903 classic book, The Souls of Black Folk, where he talked about that, us always looking at oneself through the eyes of this racist society and measuring ourselves by the means of a nation that looked back in contempt. They look at us with contempt. And we can see this with all of these endless Karen, Kevin videos. I just saw something. I mean, you can see something almost every day about some white person just interfering with black people just being free-ish, having a problem with us just existing, minding our own business. They feel like they have to come and regulate and find out what's going on with the blacks, because they know how, I believe, deep down, how racist this society is. And they are astounded at the fact that some of us seem to be halfway doing all right. Maybe, perhaps, at least the looks of it, by the looks of it. And there's an issue with that. So when it comes to this latest situation with this young man, you know, I've heard a lot of conversation, and we've seen some of the bad faith actors, the Negro apologists, the Negro puppets, tap dancers, who get out there and do what they do, you know, because that's what they're supposed to do. And we all know who they are. Some of them yell and scream on the TV every morning about everything from sports. Some of them are on the online, you know, and got their own followings and community that trumps them up and trumpets their arguments and points to them and say, see, we got one that believes the way that we believe, see the world the way we see the world. And so we have a situation like that. But this situation here with Carmelo Anthony just highlights for me something that I've said often here. And that is that in America, black folks really don't have the right to defend ourselves, because George Zimmerman is still free. And he literally walked up on a young man who was minding his own business with a weapon. I've heard people say, why did he come with a knife? And so on and so forth. And it's like, you live in Texas. If you know anything about living in Texas, people walk around with guns, knives. That is, and it is totally legal to do so. People do that all the time. You know, so that's not even, shouldn't even be a question. And then there's lies about the young man's past and so forth, and people gloss over things. And then, of course, there's a conversation around the fact that the judge and the young man's father knew each other, and there are pictures circulating around with them kind of yucking it up. And then there's questions about the counsel that the young man had. You know, I saw an interview between with the two parents of Carmelo, and they were saying how they basically were duped because they believed in the system. They believed that lawyer told them, that let's just take this route and not object to the fact that they struck all the black witnesses, potential jurors from the case, and several things of that nature, where they, you know, and a lot of our people, this is why we got to get more politically savvy. And I'm not going to blame the parents at all, because, you know, they were scared for their kid. And I think we do that too much. But we really got to understand the nature of the beast and understand the nature of this system and understand that these people, you cannot trust them, especially with this small town kind of old boy, you know, network situation. We got to be more savvy and have a better understanding of the nature of the threat of just being a black person in America. But they thought that they raised this young man to not be the stereotypical young black man. I heard the young man, the father, even say that his son is not what they call a YN. He said that they did everything they could to not raise a YN. That he was not that he had good grades. All of the things. You can do all of the things right, and they still don't, they don't care. Because we see that now in the past couple of years now, that if you excel and do all the things and get all the education, they just say that you were DEI. When you go to the schools, they just say you don't deserve it. You're there because of affirmative action. And then they use Asian people to push that out, because many in that community see themselves through the eyes of others as well. And they see us through the eyes of others. And we've seen and heard about a famous case when that is concerned. Of course, this is not all of them, but quite a few. It's a thing, because if we got to think, we got a reason. If we see ourselves the way white folks see us, then certainly others do as well. And so, and these are things that are propagated to have us be co-conspirators in our own oppression. I'm going to come back with more, open up the phone lines, and we're going to get some news and headlines right here on your Jazz and Justice station, right here on WPFW. Be right back with more right after this.
1: From across the nation and around the world, for Pacifica Headlines, I'm Jesse Lent. President Donald Trump attending an Ultimate Fighting Championship in celebration of his 80th birthday on the South Lawn of the White House last night. Footage courtesy of Reuters. Thousands of spectators crowded into the temporary arena under the Claw, a spaceship-like metal arch fitted with lights, sound equipment, and large screens. Motorsports athletes and stunt performers perform motorcycle jumps on the White House lawn ahead of the UFC Freedom 250 fights, also ostensibly held to celebrate 250 years since the signing of the Declaration of Independence.
2: The statement announced by the Prime Minister of Pakistan explicitly referred to the immediate and permanent end of the war on all fronts, including Lebanon. The second development was the lifting and end of the naval blockade that the United States had imposed on the Islamic Republic of Iran, which was also announced by the U.S. president in his statement.
1: An announcement from Iran's Deputy Foreign Minister Kazem Gharib-Abadi that aired this morning on Iranian state TV, announcing an immediate and permanent end to the war between the U.S. and Iran, now in its 108th day, and an opening of the Strait of Hormuz, translation courtesy of Reuters. The deal with the Islamic Republic of Iran is now complete, Trump wrote on social media yesterday. His post came shortly after Pakistani Prime Minister Shehbaz Sharif, whose country has served as a mediator, announced a deal had been struck early Monday local time. According to the AP, details of the deal, which reportedly has been codified as a memorandum of understanding between the two countries, were not immediately released, and Iran signaled implementation would not start until the signing. Pakistani negotiators say that will take place Friday in Switzerland. The memorandum of understanding faces challenges over Israel's continued hostility with the Iranian-backed militia Hezbollah in Lebanon, where Israel bombed Beirut's southern suburbs yesterday, nearly derailing the negotiations. Also, the deal gives just 60 days to resolve what to do about Iran's stockpile of highly enriched uranium and its atomic program. That took years to resolve in Tehran's 2015 nuclear deal with world powers. President Trump unilaterally withdrew America from that accord in his first term, which analysts say set up the conditions for the war. According to the U.S.-based human rights activist news agency, at least 3,636 people have been killed in Iran by U.S. and Israeli strikes since their joint war against that country began on February 28th. At least 254 of those killed were children. Israeli authorities say 20 Israeli civilians and 4 Palestinian civilians have been killed by Iranian fire. The Pentagon reports that 13 U.S. service members have been killed and 415 wounded. A Palestinian woman has been killed by an Israeli strike on Az-Zawada in the central Gaza Strip, according to the Palestinian news agency Wafa. Residents of Gaza City yesterday mourned the loss of 4 Palestinians killed in an Israeli strike near the Jabalia refugee camp in northern Gaza. Footage courtesy of Al Jazeera. A cat in a shelter in Gaza. Footage courtesy of the AP. The news organization reports that beyond a few facilities that mostly treat farm animals, just 2 veterinary clinics for common house pets remain operational across Gaza. Earlier this month, at a modest clinic in Gaza City, staff provided cats and dogs with grooming services and basic medical care in the footage we just heard. A lack of supplies, medicines, and proper food for domesticated animals has led to a rise in deaths, including pets whose owners, most of them displaced by the war, have been forced to abandon them. And the New York Knicks won their first NBA championship in 53 years on Saturday. Point guard Jalen Brunson earned 45 points in a 94-90 victory over the San Antonio Spurs. Fans in New York were exhilarated. Footage courtesy of the AP.
3: Like, this is insane. I don't know how else to describe it.
1: The Knicks victory parade will be held in Lower Manhattan on Thursday. Those are the latest Pacifica headlines. For the Pacifica Network, I'm Jesse Lent.
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0: 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Want you to take a walk with me.
1: Yeah.
0: It's that town poem by Al Prentice Carter. The murder that made Martin a martyr. This is

0: will shake the very foundations of this unjust society and put an end to poverty as we...
1: I would like to point this out, Mr. Rustin.
2: If you have 100 people who work for you for nothing for a week, you make a profit. If you have 1 million people who work for you for nothing for a year, you become wealthy. Well, then when you have millions of black people whom you can work for nothing for 310 years, you can easily see why America became the wealthiest and the most powerful country on earth faster than any country in history. But here you have 20 million black people today whose parents were worked for 310 years for nothing. What do they have coming for them? Not only did their parents work 310 years for nothing like an animal, but their parents also were the most faithful soldiers that the master had. What payment have they gotten? And today, they're not asking for much. They're not asking for what someone else would ask. Instead of asking for something that's real, they're asking their master to let them occupy one of the rooms in his house or one of the rooms with him in his house. Now, this is still not asking for something. If America gave the black man here half of this country, they wouldn't be giving us anything. They work our mothers and fathers for 310 years with no pay. The Senate, the Congress, and the U.S. Supreme Court found it necessary to appropriate funds to repay billions of dollars to the Indians for land that was taken from the Indians 300 or 400 years ago. And if this generation of whites will recognize a debt incurred by the former generations of whites to the former generations of Indians, then this same generation of whites also must recognize debts incurred by the former generations of white to you and my forefathers. And if their own courts decree that they should pay the Indian today for what was done to the former generations of Indians, don't you think that God is more just than the court system of America? And if the court system of America says that the Indians must be paid, what do you think God would say that America must do in payment to 20 million black people who worked here for nothing for 310 years?
3: And I only point this out because recent groups that set up in this country by whites and who have actually practiced violence against blacks for 400 years are never associated or identified or made synonymous with the term violence. But whites speak of Muslims almost synonymously with violence. Whenever Muslims are mentioned by them, violence is brought up. But it's not connected with any other. This is a sort of a propaganda tactic, or what I would call psychological warfare, to in some way make the image of the Muslims in this country be a violent image rather than a religious image.
4: It is Jazz and Justice Radio, African Deep Thought. We are here on this. We got one more week or so. By this time next week, we'll be in summer. It'll be summertime. So the summer solstice coming at you this week. So the days, as you can tell, have noticeably gotten longer and getting longer and starting earlier, getting lighter earlier, and going to have longer and longer days up until the summer solstice. And then we have the longest day, and then we'll start going back and having shorter and shorter days. So that is the cycle of life here on the planet Earth. And that is when the sun is born in its for the second time. And of course is reborn reborn once, and then kind of goes back into the cave during the fall season, as it goes back into the darkness and all of those things. It is Jazz and Justice Radio, African Deep Thought, right here on your Jazz and Justice station. Again, thank you so much for all of your support and all of the love that you have shown to this radio station for so many years. We appreciate you so much, and we look forward to all of the future times in which you'll get a chance to support your station, because we understand that you understand that it's all about you and us and being able to support ourselves through our station. So we really appreciate that. Today, we had a great conversation earlier with Corey, brother Corey, from the rep from NCOBRA, the National Coalition of Blacks for Reparations in America, or NCOBRA. They are having their annual, or they're having a conference, but it's going to be here in the Washington, D.C. area. So Brother Corey Shaw is someone that you can reach out to for more information about that. And he gave you all of his contact information. So you can go ahead and reach out to him to find out about the conference and other things. So we appreciate him for joining us today. He is a co-founder of the Black Broad Branch Project, and he's also the male co-chair of the D.C. chapter of NCOBRA, again, the coalition, National Coalition of Blacks for Reparations in America. And he's doing some work with two families who were displaced from their home in the Chevy Chase area of D.C. back almost 100 years ago. So it really just shows that these families are still fighting for the land that was stolen from them, that they got supposedly fair and square, but it was taken. And we've seen similar things like this happen in this area as well, Montgomery County. And again, I have to point out, because we have no friends, we have foxes and wolves, you know, these are areas that are largely supposedly folk who are supposed to be our friends on the political side, the lesser evil, acting just like the greater evil when it comes to us. You know, we have to not go for the okie doke just because somebody says some bad things about, you know, Republicans, or say some bad things about Trump, does not necessarily mean that they're for us. Just like you had abolitionists, white abolitionists, who were against slavery as a concept, enslavement as a concept, but it didn't necessarily mean that they were for black equality. Some of them wanted us shipped out of here, including Abraham Lincoln. And when we're talking about the story of America, these are the types of stories that we should put to the forefront. We live in the Washington, D.C. area, and we cannot forget about, for instance, George Washington. He owned 300 or so black folk. And one particular situation that should let us know all we need to know about old George, and this comes to the America 250, this comes to the issue of reparation, was the story of Ona, or Oney Judge, who was an enslaved woman that escaped from the Washington family at Mount Vernon. She died free, though. She was a woman who was living with the Washingtons, and, you know, and she escaped. She did not like being an enslaved person. She escaped in her 20s from Philadelphia, which is where she was living at the time, because, you know, they moved around quite a bit. And the capital at one point was initially in New York, and then Philadelphia, and then finally here in Washington, D.C. She finally ran away in May of 1796. Again, Washington from Virginia, the young lady was enslaved, initially was born on their plantation in Mount Vernon before during the presidency of Lincoln, of Washington. And then she, you know, was later kind of trafficked and grew up in Philadelphia. And that's where she escaped. And she escaped in 1790, December 1796, excuse me, May 1796. And she wanted to get farther north. And she was classified as a fugitive slave. And I believe she might have been the first person that inspired the Fugitive Slave Act, I believe, or at least Washington used his bully pulpit to do that. He advertised for her return because she found out, she thought that when George was going to die, she was going to get her freedom. And then she found out that Martha intended to transfer her enslavement to her granddaughter. So after the Washingtons were going to die, she was going to get her freedom. But they ended up transferring her enslavement to their granddaughter to basically say that you're going to be ours for life. That was Martha Washington, which meant that she would be returned to Virginia with little chance to be free. And then so she ran away to New Hampshire, married, had children. And they went after her. And it was a court situation. And she basically, and long and the short of it is that she won. She won her freedom. But Washington and his wife wanted that young lady to be recaptured. It was more the principle of it. They did not want to have this as an example for others. And so we have to, when people are telling the story of America, you got to tell the whole story. And when it comes to the whole story, when it comes to the issue of enslavement, we understand and know that our people's enslavement was an integral part of this country's wealth building. As you heard Malcolm talk about in that last clip, one of the clips I just played when he was debating Bayard Rustin on the issue of reparations, which Bayard Rustin was against. You know, again, a lot of these black leaders, they might have done some things here or there, but when it came to liberation, when it came to sovereignty for black people, not so much. Not so much. And so Michael Harriet, who is a historian, author, educator, in his book about American history, he really goes in on a lot of these types of things. And I think it's important to check out some of his work. Black AF History, the Unwhitewashed History of America. And here he talks about, in this clip, he talks about the price, the value of black bodies and black lives during this time.
5: They could borrow money from European banks, mm-hmm. because by valuing their slaves, like they would take out mortgages on their enslaved.
4: Okay, I don't think you can hear that through the system. So let me try that again, because sometimes it kind of goes in and out. Let's try it again.
5: Those first Americans before the Revolution, they could borrow money from European banks, mm-hmm. because by valuing their slaves, like they would
4: So like if you wanted to borrow money from the bank, you can use your house. They used us.
5: Got mortgages on their enslaved people, right? Like the blue blood families. It wasn't like the agricultural crops that they grew and sold that made them rich. They bought these enslaved people over here because they didn't know how to do things. The white people didn't know how to do things. So the English government said, we will give you 50 acres, 50 free acres for every enslaved person that you bring over here. So their wealth wasn't just what was produced.
4: 50 acres for every enslaved person. Now we talk about 40 acres and a mule, right? That was, you know, field order 15. 50 acres for one African.
5: Produced from slavery, it was that they were enslavers that produced that wealth, yeah. Right? Like the first guy who used that, what they call head right system with slavery, George Menifee, his first claim was for 3,000 acres for, quote, the slaves I brought out of Africa.
4: Wow. 3,000 acres. 3,000 acres. So that's 600 black folk. You get $50. I mean, 50 acres, excuse me. So that's 600 Africans. This is how these people built the wealth. And these old families, this old money, laundered via enslavement of African, you know, of our people, or at least funded. And then the whole wealth building process sanitized. So we talking 250, we talking America, we have the whole story. But you never really hear the whole story. And that's why we have outlets like this on WPFW, where we can stretch out and tell the whole story. Because it's important. And we're right here in Washington, D.C. That makes perfect sense. And, you know, they spending all this money for a big spectacle for, you know, cage fighting, human cockfighting, that kind of thing. So that's what we're looking at. That's what we're dealing with. And when we understand how America was built, it's kind of insulting to ourselves as Black people to presume that we can just work hard and make it. Now, we Black. We make things happen. We make magic. We make it happen. We pull all kinds of stuff out of our hat. No question. We got that magic. But understand that that is not a sustainable and highly replicable model. That wealth building, as under a capitalistic system, requires exploitation. And that's why enslavement never really ended. And that's why reparations that we were talking about before comes back into play. Because you had the peonage system. You had the system where Black folk can get locked up for nothing, for just walking around, vagrancy laws. You were enslaved, now you're free, but you don't have a job. And so if you don't have a job, that's against the law. And so if you don't have a job and that's against the law, you're going to prison. And when you go to prison, you're going to do the same thing you've been doing for nothing, for free. And so America has always had an enslavement system. They might have been chattel slavery, but now it is the prison industrial complex, which again is traded on the stock market, which is a blue chip stock for people that want to build wealth. And the majority of the people that are in there are Black and brown. And so again, and so this explains the disproportionate sentencing when it comes to Black people. And this explains why young Carmelo Anthony does not have the right to defend himself, because Black people don't. They'll tell you Israel has a right to defend itself, right? They'll tell you that, you know, when Pearl Harbor happened, they had a right to defend themselves. When the Gulf of Tonkin happened, when they had a right to defend themselves, even though some of, you know, when there's some false flag stuff going on with some of that. But still, let's just assume that is the case. They were working off the assumption that that was the case. And justifying going to war, 9/11, even though you went to war with the wrong people that didn't have anything to do with it, for the most part. They always make the case, well, somebody harmed us, we're going to harm them back. That's their case for guns, the Second Amendment. Like, we got to have guns so that we can get rid of the bad guys. The good guys need to have a gun because the bad guys got a gun. But what they really mean is the white guys got to have a gun because the Black guys got to have the gun or have a gun. Because when Black people invoke self-defense, castle doctrine, stand your ground, any variation of those laws, they don't seem to apply, especially particularly when the person that they were defending themselves on was white. There was a white man recently who shot up a Black family reunion. I mean, like last week. Not once, but came back for more with a body armor on. And they charged him with a misdemeanor. And he had a $5,000 bond. And the news agency, one of the news outlets in that particular area, reached out to them and said, what's up with that? And they were like, yeah, it's just simple, you know, misdemeanor. Meaning that they have the right to do whatever they want to do to Black people. And if any of the, and one of the Black people actually returned fire, was a Marine, a former Marine, and returned fire and, you know, harmed the assailant, the terrorist, the would-be terrorist. It's miraculous that nobody was seriously injured, I believe. I don't believe in that situation, which means that thank goodness he couldn't even, this terrorist couldn't even get that right. But that's what we're looking at here in America when it comes to us and our lives and the way that they are perceived in this country. And that's what this young man, Carmelo Anthony, we're witnessing in this particular case. And of course, the smear campaigns are afoot with the family, with him. 202-588-0893. Going to open up the phone lines if you would like to comment on anything that you have heard today, whether it be reparations, whether it be America's 250th anniversary, whether it be the spectacle from last night. And we won't even get into you know, how former First Lady Michelle Obama was insulted. Now, you know, if you know this show, you know me. I am, you know, I've always been a critic of all politicians because I don't trust any of them, and particularly, and also the Obamas. However, I'm never for the dehumanization of our people. And they allowed that particular comment to go pretty much and it just kind of glossed over it. Didn't challenge it. Did no pushback, no apology to my knowledge as of yet. Maybe let me check. Let me see if the UFC apologized for Michelle Obama insult. Let's put that in the. In the machine, in the little computing machine, to see what happened. Okay, all right. 3 hours ago. 3 hours ago. Okay, see, stand corrected. Dana White called UFC called a UFC fighter's Michelle Obama insult nonsense. The White House isn't commenting on. So the president of the UFC, Dana White, did push back. You know, a day later, he said he called it nasty and false, dismissing it as nonsense. But the crowd cheered because the guy asked, isn't that right, America? Am I right, America? And they cheered. 202-588-0893. Not sure if we're back on. I know we were supposed to be off the air for a few moments. So if we are on the air, at the very least, give me a call and let me know that you can hear me right now. And if you want to opine on anything that you've heard, well, we can do that as well. 202-588-0893. In the meantime, I'm going to give you some of our black shining prince who gave us his philosophy of self-defense. All right. All right. So we're going to come out and come back in because sometimes you got to do that. Of some of these programs. So let's bring it back up. Let's see. We do have a caller here. So perhaps we are being heard. Good afternoon. You're on WPFW. Your name and where you're calling from?
6: Larry Bright. Off of, if you Google The Husband Store, that's my book.
4: Okay.
6: Larry Bright. I was very insulted to what happened, and I did not appreciate those comments.
4: Mm-hmm.
6: But, you know, that was said about Michelle Obama,
4: mm-hmm.
6: Style Queen. So I didn't appreciate that. If you Google The Husband Store, that's my book.
4: Okay. Thank you so much. I think you're listening to yourself on the radio. So when you call in, make sure that you turn the radio down because there is a delay. Good afternoon, WPFW. Your name, where you're calling from? And please turn down your radio.
7: Are you talking to me?
4: I'm talking to you.
7: Wild now.
4: Yes.
7: Okay. Hey, Daddy-O, listen. All that we going through, reparations, begging these demonic people to give us our proper. It's over 50 million of us, $10 a piece. We got to stop begging these people to help us. We got all, we the most educated, powerful, capable people.
4: Do me a favor. Do me a favor. Please turn down your radio in the back.
7: $10 a piece.
4: There you go.
7: $500 million. $10 a piece. If it didn't take but $10 a piece a month, $500 million a month. We got everything we need. We have amongst us to build, not only for us, but the poor people in general. We don't need, we got to stop letting this 1% rule us 99%. And you people had the platform to do this. I know, disrespect to you. Everybody know me. I'm Prize Bossanova Abdul Tawab. Man, we got to stop doing this. We need to stop pulling our heads together and start being our own SpaceX.
4: Yeah, nobody disagrees with what you're saying. I don't think anybody said anything about begging anybody anything.
7: You misunderstood when I said begging.
4: Well, I mean, I only have one. I'm sorry. Hold on. Let's have a conversation. Let's have a conversation. So yes. When somebody says begging, that typically is pretty cut and dry. So I just wanted. I didn't hear anybody. My brother. Let's have a conversation. Yeah. So I didn't hear anybody begging, is what I was saying. So I don't know where that came from. So I can't address something that didn't happen.
7: No. Well, let me correct what I'm saying.
4: Okay.
7: With all due respect, and I'm. Listen, you do a great job. I can't compete with you. You've been doing this for years. I applaud you and all the soldiers, male and female, for all that you have been done and do. You are my hero.
4: And you're mine.
7: My disappointment is in that we keep asking these people, we keep asking the devil to stop being the devil.
4: I don't think anybody did that. I think you got two different things.
7: That's the bottom line. When we talking about reparations, we asking the devil to stop being the devil. Do you know that's his whole plan, is to keep us. The whole plan is to keep us begging them. We don't need to beg them. We got jobs.
4: I don't think anybody's. I think this is a disconnect. So if somebody owes you money, you can make the demand for your money and still do all the things that you're talking about.
7: Yes, but we're not doing the other things. We're not taking the platform. We're not taking the platform with the powerful voices and people. I have a web page. WeNeedAllOfUs.com. One single word. I've had this out for 5 years. Nobody's going to respond to me at the level that they would with Farrakhan and persons like yourself, and if all these people would stop misunderstanding the ambition of what we really need to be doing, what we are. God helps those who help themselves. God ain't going to help us. God don't help nothing in the universe that don't help itself. Why you think the devil keep winning? We are the 99%. What we doing? Let 1% rule us.
4: That part I agree with. We make everything work. I agree with you on that one, brother.
7: Let me calm down and say this last thing. April 3rd or 2nd or 3rd, and it's on YouTube. The great Martin Luther King had his speech. They told us 1967. It was the mountaintop speech. Right, they told it was the mountaintop speech.
4: Mm-hmm.
7: That speech was, he told Jesse Jackson and all the rest of the brothers, we gonna boycott Coca-Cola. We gonna boycott Wonder Bread.
4: Yep.
7: And start showing them then. And then that was supposed to elevate into what we talking about now. They killed him the next day.
4: Yep.
7: Well, listen, I'm a soldier. That's what happens with soldiers.
4: Mm-hmm.
7: You die, you fight. Forgive me. You understand? But this is what I stand for. And this is what, they can't kill us all. All of them days is over. That was the frightening BS that they pulled back in them days. They can't kill us all.
4: Yeah, well, I mean,
7: I don't disagree with the fact that
4: that there are more of us than there are of them. That's the whole notion that many of us, from Garvey on back to, I mean, all the way to now, even before Garvey, have been pushing that. But that's a mindset situation that a lot of us have. I started off saying that there's a lot of fear with our people, unfortunately, when it comes to how we perceive ourselves and how we look at ourselves through the eyes of other people. So I'm in total agreement with that. But I think we can do both is what is my point. But thank you so much for calling.
7: Yes, sir. Man, and thank you for, and I beg, please, I apologize for any disrespect that I may have unknowingly provoked.
4: That's okay. We passionate.
7: And
4: that's good.
7: Thank you for your superhero.
4: Thank you for
7: yes,
4: yours.
7: Sir.
4: For you being one as well. Thank you. All right, so we got another caller on. Caller, your name, where you calling from?
8: This is Marty from D.C. How you doing today, sir?
4: I'm good, Marty. How you doing?
8: Okay, I'm going to try and make this real short. The best movie that I've seen in the 21st century is a movie called Sinners.
4: Mm-hmm.
8: I have watched Sinners 5 times this year. I have it on DVD. I got 2 DVDs. There is one scene in that movie that I can look at repeatedly. I call it the most important scene in the entire movie is what I call the baptism. The baptism occurs the night after the juke joint opened that next morning. I call it the baptism. I think it is a very critically important scene, and I think it's the most important scene in that whole film, the scene that I call the baptism. Thank you, and I'll listen.
4: Okay, I'll have to go back and watch that movie because it's been I only saw it like twice. Well, actually once. I saw it in the theaters and I haven't seen it since. So I got to go back and check it out. Thank you for calling in. So I'm glad that you all can hear. You can continue to call if you wanted to speak on anything that I've said today, 202-588-0893. And I wanted to go back to this piece here that I was getting ready to play. But in the meantime, you know what? I'm going to play this one here in the spirit of reparations. This is one that I played before. This is one that Brother Prince gave us. Prince Rogers Nelson, who really revolutionized the music industry when it came to ownership, and he really pushed for that. And this song right here kind of encapsulates his philosophy around it. It's WPFW.

from the rare Prince B-sides, that is Prince, You Make My Sun Shine, When Will We Be Paid? Those are one. That's one of the albums that he would put out when he would go on tour, because he figured out that, hey, look, he was locked into these contracts, and he was like, look, I'm just going to make money on these shows. And he would give away free music. Well, music came along with the purchase of his shows. And he really revolutionized. He started the whole internet. He was one of the pioneers in selling his music on the internet. He used to come with those little CD-ROMs. You used to have to put it in your CD player. I mean, in your computer. Remember that? Then like late 90s, early 2000s. This is like 2000, 2001 or so when he was doing those things. So he was really ahead of the curve when it came to ownership for artists, because he's like, we're the artists. We created the music, and they're just basically distributing the music, and then taking and then you know, basically telling us, owning our music, and then you get 35 years, and then you can get your music back, the right.

0: in time, and then they think we're supposed to be nice about it. I'm done being nice. This is deja vu. Every 10 years, deja vu all over again. I grew up in Jim Crow, Montgomery, Alabama. Mm. My father was part of the bus boycott, shut down the bus system for a year. Mm-hmm. He was a transporter, and I love him for that, and he taught me things. And we're military brats also. He was a military man, so I got to experience living somewhere in a country that racism wasn't part of the day. Of course, we had to deal with some, but they were handled. And I'm just tired that the Panthers have warned us about this. And right now, I say, enough is enough. We need to build our own world. That's the only way we're going to get what we need. And once again, we have another black man with, network power. And once again, only thing he wants to do is entertain us. Bob Johnson had the choice, and he said the same thing. I don't have to educate black people. I'd rather entertain and make the money. When are we going to stop doing that?
1: Mm-hmm.
0: And then this latest thing about Michelle Obama, I'm going like, I ain't going high. I'm ready to swing a baseball bat because I'm tired. We always have to be nice. We didn't get where we are today, our freedom, as being nice. We died. We shed blood. We had to rearrange some real estate. And I feel like that's what we're going to have to do again because that's the only way we're going to do it, and we need to build our own universe. And it starts with our families.
1: Mm-hmm.
0: You got to be educated. You got to be politically educated. You got to be healthy. You got to know what to do to live a long time, to build this universe. Because I'm tired. I am so tired that I'm angry. And I need to put this anger to some good use.
1: Mm-hmm.
0: And like I said, we need to build our own world. If it takes one family buying a cul-de-sac, one family buying off all the land and putting their families in there, making a strong community. And it don't have to be just black. It has to be whoever wants to have a peaceful life. But we black people got to make a plan. Enough is enough. I mean, our future generation is in trouble. They're going to have any jobs. We got to get the young people to stop running around killing one another. It's like we are our own worst enemy sometimes. If we could get out of our own way, we could build our own universe. But that's the only way we're going to have peace and no racism. We got to start building it now, because if you can keep waiting for the same people that created how we live to fix things, you ain't going to get anything done. And reparations for me would be take over Tulsa, restore Rosewood, put Black Harlem in front. That's reparations for me. That's all I got. Thank you for listening.
1: Thank you for talking. I appreciate it. We got Rick on the line. Rick, how are you?
2: Very well. Thank you, sir.
1: Thank you.
2: Really appreciate what you all do. I love the WPFW. Got involved in it when I was a young guy, listening to jazz, just trying to learn how to play jazz music in the late 80s, early. And I went to George Mason University and stayed. I'm from Richmond, Virginia, in the suburbs, and I was young, 18, 19, 20 years old, and I spent time with my aunt and uncle in Bethesda, and I realized I like it up here better because there wasn't prejudice. No, I should say it wasn't nearly as bad as it was in Richmond. And I'm just a little kid observing, and I lived in other places, and I was in New York, and I was in Kentucky, and I was in Richmond, moved around some, Indiana, and I got back to Virginia and thought, wow, I don't love this part of it. And I just appreciate how y'all educate, and I've learned a lot. My church is big on social justice, a little church in South Arlington that was started by a handful of black families that wanted to have a Catholic church, and they asked the bishop in Richmond at the time if they could do it, and he said sure, and it's now, like a lot of things, is gentrified, but we still have a spirit and a care about welcoming and keeping things the way it's supposed to be, with peace and welcoming everybody. And it still educates and challenges me.
1: I haven't been to Richmond in a long time, Rick, but do they still have that avenue of the Confederate, like the whole row?
2: Yeah.
1: Was that called?
2: Whatever the avenue is downtown. Yeah.
1: Yeah.
2: And I don't know what they did. I honestly have not. I don't keep up with it as much. A lot of my family is moving around, and I don't go downtown very much. But, they changed a lot of the names in Virginia. Arlington County changed all these schools and names,
1: yeah,
2: of streets and roads and all this. But down there, I don't think it was. I'm not even sure. I couldn't say. But it's, yeah, I mean, they're,

0: they're still flying Confederate flags. I'm like, you can be prideful without being negative to somebody else. And if you're that tuned out that you haven't figured out that it's not a good way to communicate to anyone of color, then that's just foolishness. And I'm sorry that that's some. I'm just sorry as a middle-aged white man. My apologies to all. And it just breaks my heart to hear that farmers were getting 50 acres for a black man. It's heartbreaking. And I've got family members. My sister married a wonderful guy. His mother, I didn't know until she passed. I saw the picture of the farm. And he always said, oh, my grandfather, her dad, was a gentleman farmer. And that means he rode a horse and never got off his horse because he had people that did everything for him. Mm-hmm. People meaning slaves. I don't think she dressed herself. I didn't know this, and I wish I'd known. I would ask her questions because she's a wonderful lady to me. But, gosh, just heartbreaking. Mm-hmm. And to know that this is how some people get along. I mean, I've spent some time with some very wealthy people in Northern Virginia, and I think they're used to just getting whatever they want. And they're not used to, like everybody can just pick up after them. You know, working in school with them and stuff, and I hear the teachers talk about it. I was like, and I work in construction and maintenance. I'm thinking, don't they know better? I thought, our mothers taught us better. Hmm. You know?
1: Well, thank you, Rick.
0: Thank you guys for what you do. Appreciate WPFW and keep educating, and I just pray for peace and do my little part in the little circles that I run in.
1: All right. Thank you for the call. And he made a good point there. There were nice people who were still enslavers, nice people who were still who still want the old status quo to continue. So there's not this, you know, this, they don't have the music, you know, the ominous music and the you know, all that kind of stuff going on. There's some really, quote unquote, nice people who are racist. Call it your name and where you're calling from.
2: Yeah, this is Walter from Arlington, Virginia. I just wanted to tag along with the gentleman that just called from who had lived in Richmond. Mm-hmm. I went to school in Richmond, and the street you were thinking about is called Monument Avenue.
1: Monument, there it is.
2: Yeah, and it had statues of a lot of the Confederate figures, soldiers like Stonewall Jackson, mm-hmm. and Robert Lee was at the center of Monument Avenue, or intersected with, I can't remember, another big street. But, yeah, all those were removed. They took all those down during the Black Lives Matter height movement at the beginning of the Obama administration. So all those were removed. So now there's nothing there but, like, flowers and the circles, you know, the roundabouts and whatnot, flowers and hedges and whatnot, and they've removed all those statues.
1: Okay. I just was wondering, because I know it was there for a long time.
2: Oh, yeah, it was there. I was there in the 80s in college, and oh, definitely was there. Oh, yeah.
1: Okay. Well, thank you.
2: All right. Thank you.
1: All right. It is Jazz and Justice Radio. Just a few more minutes left in the program, so we're going to give you a few tunes, and then actually, earlier this, was it last week? Week before? Maybe week before last. I did a show where I was kind of, you know, bigging up the great Curtis Mayfield, and he gave us this song back in 1996, the title track from his album of the time, his New World Order, right here on WPFW, and we can create our own African New World Order. But here's Curtis on WPFW.

0: That's Curtis Mayfield taking you back 30 years with New World Order, the title track from his album of the same name. Gonna do it for the show today. Thanks to everyone who called in, and thanks to our guest Corey Shaw, the male co-chair of the DC chapter of NCOBRA, the National Coalition of Blacks for Reparations in America. Coming up next is our good brother Ambrose Lane with To the East, where he's going to be dealing with issues, all things east of the river. He is going to, of course, give you an activist perspective with an election analysis and east of the river perspective, which is very which is needed because, of course, the election is tomorrow for D.C. mayor for the most part. I mean, it's like the primary, but, you know, I mean, whoever wins the Democratic primaries, you know, it's going to win. So that's the election is, you know, is kind of like tomorrow, really. So that's what it is. So he is going to be dealing with that. So looking forward to hearing what he has to say and what his guests, what he has to say, because he's going to break it all the way down himself. So looking forward to that conversation right here on WPFW. And that's going to do it for the show. Thanks again for listening. And we got news and headlines right now with Sue Goodman. Until next time, peace.
1: From WPFW News in Washington, I'm Sue Goodwin with these Pacifica headlines. Today, the Iranian Deputy Foreign Minister confirmed that an extensive peace agreement between the United States and Iran has been reached. WPFW's Noah Portner has more.
2: President Trump had been saying over the weekend that a peace deal was imminent, but now we have confirmation from the Iranian government and Pakistan as well, which has been serving as an intermediary for negotiations. The exact terms of the deal have not been released to the public, but according to Iranian state news sources, the U.S. will release $12 billion of frozen assets to Iran. In return, Iran will open the Strait of Hormuz within 30 days, although Trump says the strait will be open by Friday. Trump is also seeking a 20-year pause in Iran's nuclear program. On Saturday, President Obama told ABC that he doubts any deal will, quote, be significantly different or a significant improvement from the deal which we had in the first place, end quote. Obama was referring to his landmark 2015 Iranian nuclear deal, which Trump abruptly exited during his first term. Lebanon appears to be the last issue at stake, as the Israeli government insists it will continue to occupy southern Lebanon. Prime Minister Netanyahu has come under intense criticism from both the right and left wings of Israel, as many politicians fear that a U.S.-Iran peace deal will isolate and weaken Israel. From WPFW and Pacifica News, I'm Noah Portner.
1: In more news, despite a fragile ceasefire signed in October, Israel continues to launch deadly attacks on the Gaza Strip. Gaza's health ministry reported that Israeli attacks killed at least three Palestinians today, and yesterday Israeli strikes and gunfire killed at least six Palestinians. According to the health ministry, nearly 1,000 people have been killed in Gaza since the start of the ceasefire, and the number of deaths since the beginning of the war in 2023 has now surpassed 73,000. Last week, Hamas met with mediators in Cairo on moving to phase two of the current ceasefire plan. Hamas maintains that to move to phase two, Israel must abide by the terms of Phase 1, which calls for an end to Israeli military attacks on the Gaza Strip. In more news, the Democratic Republic of the Congo yesterday reported a record daily increase in Ebola infections. The Ministry of Public Health reported 72 new cases were reported in a 24-hour period, which is one of the highest daily increases since the outbreak began, bringing the total number of confirmed cases to 782. Those include 181 confirmed deaths. Doctors Without Borders warned that no one knows the true scale of the outbreak due to dangerous gaps in diagnostic testing and contact surveillance operations. And in a developing story, California Governor Gavin Newsom posted a video on social media today claiming that he and his family are under investigation by the Department of Justice under the direction of President Trump. Citing an unnamed source, the New York Times reported the administration has multiple federal investigations into the governor and one examining his wife's finances. The full scope of any investigation remains unclear. Governor Newsom accused President Trump of using the DOJ to punish a political enemy because of his criticisms of Trump and because Newsom is considering a run for president. For WPFW News in Washington, I'm Sue Goodwin.

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This is the program To the East. I am your host, Ambrose Lane Jr. And of course, on this program, we unpack the issues facing the communities of Ward 7 and Ward 8 in Washington, D.C., otherwise known as East of the River. And we have a program for you today, so I hope that you are listening and tuning in, all those listening all the way down to North Carolina and all the way up to Delaware and beyond in Germany and around the world, tuning in to WPFWFM.org. Today is the 15th of June. On today's program, after I have an announcement, and after we do what we always do, which is celebrating Black history, we're going to talk about an election analysis. We're going to do an election analysis. The D.C. elections are tomorrow. Early voting has already started and ended, and tomorrow is election day. Mail-in ballots can go on. They have to be postmarked by tomorrow, but mail-in ballots are still a thing, at least now, until the president decides he wants to try to eliminate mail-in ballots. But we have a program for you today. So I hope you stay listening, because you'll be able to let us know how you feel about this election analysis. And I'm going to give you an election analysis from the viewpoint of a resident east of the river. So before we get started, can we go ahead and start the music, and we'll take a look into Black history.

And here we go. In 1968, on this day, Ellen Holly becomes the first African American on daytime television. Also on this day, in 1920, three black circus workers, Isaac McGee, Elmer Jackson, and Elias Clayton, are accused of raping a white woman and lynched by a mob of 10,000 in Duluth, Minnesota. On the 16th in 1944, South Carolina electrocuted George Stinney Jr., a 90-pound black 14-year-old. After he is falsely accused of rape and murder, he is the youngest person executed in the United States in the 20th century. That was on Tuesday the 16th. 90 pounds, a 14-year-old executed. Also on the 16th in Soweto, South Africa. That was the beginning of mass human rights protests against increased oppression by the apartheid government in 1976. And on the 17th, also on the 16th, I'm sorry, also on the 16th in 1966, how can I forget this? Stokely Carmichael launched the Black Power Movement in 1966 on the 16th of June. And on the 17th, the Tuskegee boycott began in Alabama. Black people boycotted city stores and protested a law prohibiting them from voting in municipal elections and placing their homes outside city limits. That was in 1977. That was not that long ago. Also on the 17th, a white teenager seeking to start a race war fatally shoots 9 black people attending Bible study at Emmanuel AME Church in Charleston, South Carolina. That was in 2015. That was only 11 years ago. On the 18th of June, in 1963, sheriff's deputies in Gadsden, Alabama, torture over 450 black civil rights protesters with electric cattle prods and arrest them for holding a peaceful sit-in to oppose segregation. That was in 1963. On the 19th, supporters of imperialism staged unsuccessful attempt to assassinate the leadership of Free Grenada in 1980. Grenada is an island in the Caribbean. Also on the 18th, the Supreme Court in 1968 banned racial discrimination in the sale and rental of housing. And of course, on the 19th, we all want to celebrate Juneteenth, and I'm going to give a history of Juneteenth very shortly. Happy Juneteenth on the 19th, everyone. That was in 1865, months after the Emancipation Proclamation is signed. Enslaved black people in Texas finally learn about it when Union troops arrive and tell them the Confederacy lost the Civil War. On the 20th of June in 1940, after the NAACP tried to register to vote in Brownsville, Tennessee, a mob of white men retaliates by lynching local NAACP secretary
Albert Williams. Also on the 20th, the Congress of Racial Equality in 1943 was founded. Also born on the 20th of June, Charles W. Chestnut, who was a writer and novelist, was born in 1858. And on the 21st of June, in 1943, black people rebel against racial oppression in Detroit and Harlem, and 40 people were killed by the police. But also in 1940, Jesse Thornton, a black man, is lynched in Luverne, Alabama, for referring to a white police officer by his name without using Mr. In other words, he didn't call him Mr. And the police officer was offended and they ended up lynching him. Can you believe that? And lastly, in 1965, Arthur Ashe leads the university, UCLA, to the NCAA Tennis Championship. And on the 21st of June this year, it is Father's Day. Go hug a father. Celebrate Father's Day. All you dads, all you uncles, all you sons, celebrate Father's Day. And that is a look into Black history. All right. So here we go. Let me make this quick announcement so that everybody understands. In a moment, when conversations surrounding democracy, identity, civic participation, and historical truth continue to shape the national landscape, the Children's Legacy Theater, in partnership with Ward 8 Youth, will present The Meeting, the acclaimed play by Jeff Stetson, from June 19th through 21st, 2026, at Bard Early College High School. Set against the backdrop of the Civil Rights Movement, The Meeting imagines a private conversation between two of the most influential leaders in American history, Malcolm X and Reverend Dr. Martin Luther King Jr. Through sharp dialogue, ideological contrast, and profound humanity, the production examines the differing philosophies that shaped a movement while revealing the shared urgency, sacrifice, and vision both men carried in pursuit of justice and liberation. Presented by youth from Washington, D.C.'s Ward 8 community, the production is both a theatrical performance and an intergenerational call to reflection, civic awareness, and cultural continuity. The Meeting is important because the play tells us that just because they have died, it does not mean their legacy is over, says Zakaria Manigault, student assistant director. Children's Legacy, a Ward 8-based youth arts company dedicated to cultivating leadership, creativity, historical awareness, and self-expression through theater, performance, and community engagement. Once again, performance dates are June 19th through 21st, 2026 at 6:30 p.m. at Bard Early College High School, 1351 Alabama Avenue Southeast, 20032. For more information, you can find it at 202-710-7819. That's 202-710-7819.
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I had the pleasure of having those young people on our show last week. And I had the young man who actually will play Malcolm X in the meeting. And he was so articulate and so well-rounded. And I'm so happy to have had them and the marketing person, the young sister who is a marketer, and a couple others on my show last week from Ward 8. Now, Juneteenth. Juneteenth is one of the most important freedom celebrations in American history. It marks June 19th, 1865, the day when enslaved Black people in Galveston, Texas, were finally informed that they were free. Although President Abraham Lincoln had issued the Emancipation Proclamation on January 1st, 1863, declaring enslaved people in Confederate states to be free, that freedom did not immediately reach everyone. In many parts of the South, especially in Texas, slavery continued because Confederate slaveholders resisted emancipation. Union troops had not yet arrived in large numbers, and enslaved people were deliberately kept unaware of their legal freedom. On June 19, 1865, Union Major General Gordon Granger arrived in Galveston with federal troops and announced General Order Number 3. The order stated that all slaves are free and that the relationship between formerly enslaved people and former enslavers would now be one between employer and hired laborer. For more than 250,000 enslaved Black people in Texas, this announcement represented a historic turning point. It did not mean that freedom came easily or fully. Many formerly enslaved people faced violence, poverty, landlessness, and new systems of racial control. Still, Juneteenth became a powerful symbol of liberation, survival, and the long struggle for justice. The first Juneteenth celebrations began in Texas in 1866, 1 year after General Granger's announcement. Black communities gathered for prayer, singing, food, storytelling, political speeches, and family reunions. These celebrations were both joyful and serious. They honored ancestors who had survived slavery and created space for newly free people to define freedom for themselves. Over time, Juneteenth gatherings also included voter education, mutual aid, community organizing, and demands for equal justice. As Black families migrated from Texas to other parts of the country, they carried Juneteenth traditions with them. During the 20th century, the holiday sometimes received less public attention, especially as legal segregation, racial violence, and economic hardship shaped Black life in America. However, Juneteenth remained alive in churches, community groups, family reunions, and local celebrations. The Civil Rights Movement helped renew interest in Juneteenth by connecting emancipation to the ongoing struggle against Jim Crow, voter suppression, poverty, and racial discrimination. In the late 20th and early 21st centuries, Juneteenth gained wider recognition. Texas became the first state to make Juneteenth an official state holiday in 1980. Other states followed. After years of advocacy by Black leaders, historians, veterans, and community organizers, Juneteenth became a federal holiday
in 2021. Its official name is Juneteenth National Independence Day. Today, Juneteenth is celebrated with parades. There will be a Juneteenth parade in Ward 7 on Friday, June 19th. It's also celebrated by festivals, church services, music, food, public history events, and community gatherings. And that reminds me, as you may have heard on Roach Brown's show, Shiloh Baptist Church at 1500 9th Street Northwest. It's time to get involved, a celebration of Juneteenth by the Brotherhood of Shiloh Men in conjunction with several different organizations. We will have a health village on the second floor. Downstairs, we will have hand dancing, arts and crafts. We will also have a celebration of fathers. We will have drumming. And outside, we will have an outdoor concert of dancers and performers. Go-Go Music Live. That is on Saturday, June 20th, starting at 10 a.m. at Shiloh Baptist Church, 1500 9th Street Northwest. But at its heart, Juneteenth remains a sacred day of remembrance and recommitment. It calls Americans to tell the truth about slavery, honor the struggle for Black freedom, and continue the unfinished work of justice. That is Juneteenth. 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Now get your phones ready. Get your cell phones out. Even if you got a rotary dial at home, get it ready. Election Day 2026 in the District of Columbia. This is a generational election. For the first time in more than 30 years, we will elect a new representative to the Congress of the United States. In the first time in more than 12 years, we will elect a new mayor. And then we have several members running for the at-large seat on the council. And of course, you have your various ward council races. This is a generational election. And we're going to do an analysis. And the number to call if you want to chime in is 202-588-0893, 202-588-0893. This is a ranked choice election. While a majority of Washingtonians supported ranked choice voting, including Black communities east of the river, a robust and rigorous education process must take place for it to work. In my opinion, it hasn't. New York took 2 years to educate people. DC rushed the process and crammed it into 6 months. There is a real possibility that thousands of votes may be disqualified due to the confusion. If that does happen, let me be the first of many voices to declare the illegitimacy of this election. That is disenfranchisement. My hope is that that won't happen, but time will tell. When they first instituted ranked choice voting in New York, the state chapter of the NAACP came out against it. Here in D.C., the D.C. Democratic Party came out against it, saying that it is too rushed of a process. On June 1st, I released my personal rankings for each office running in D.C. I can't reveal that here on the radio because I'm not allowed, and that's okay. But I did release my rankings. But what I can share with you is my criteria, because when I share with you my criteria, I will begin to give you an analysis of the races here in D.C.
five criteria guided by ranking choices. Number one, campaign viability. The ability to fundraise, get endorsements, put up pole and yard signs, send mailers, etc. That does matter. You cannot appeal to a citywide base if no one sees or knows you or your name or picture. Number two, addressing specific issues important to the Black community. While candidates must have broad appeal, they have historically paid little more than lip service to the needs of Black people. Only during election time, or not at all. The needs of East of the River and Black communities in wards 1 and 5 must be addressed with more than canned, generic statements. The rest of the city has had most, but not all, of its needs addressed, or it is in the process of having them addressed. Number three, addressing the specific needs of Black men. I am a Black man, a Ward 7 resident, and while I don't elevate Black men's needs above those of Black women and the family, as a Black man, we are and have been at the bottom of 90% of all measurable social determinants outcomes and chronic disease statistics for decades. This is indisputable. Number four, past performance can indicate future results. In other words, what have you done for me lately? If you haven't been to my community before now, or advocated for my community before now, what would make me think you suddenly will, especially without providing specifics, without a plan? Number five, character, performance, and motivation. You may be the brightest, first in your class genius, but if you can't speak to motivate people or are unwilling to speak truth to power, I won't notice you, will not want to notice you, and neither should others. I don't eat milk toast. Neither did my father. That was my criteria for the rankings that I made public on June the 1st. We're going to take a music break right now. When we come back, we'll get into the analysis of the election season here in D.C. one day before we go to the polls. The number to call is 202-588-0893.

This is the program to the East. I'm Ambrose Lane Jr., and we're doing a quick analysis of the campaign. My review focused on the two leading mayoral contenders, Janice Lewis-George and Kenya McDuffie, and compare some of their current campaign language, actually, with recurring candidate and mayoral language used, for example, by Muriel Bowser, particularly the themes of affordability, public safety, quote-unquote all eight wards, government accountability, and growth with equity. But why does the East of the River lens through which we are doing this analysis matter? The citywide forums asked real questions, but the framing often treated DC as a single market and a single set of service problems. Black communities in Ward 7 and Ward 8 experienced those questions differently. Housing is tied to displacement and land use decisions. Public safety is tied to trauma, youth opportunity, substance use treatment, and neighborhood investment. And economic development is tied to whether Black residents and Black-owned firms actually receive jobs, grants, contracts, and ownership opportunities. Now, I did my analysis based on most of the public televised candidate forums and then some of the news reports as well. The most repeated questions concern crime, youth curfews, affordability, federal overreach, utility bills, and whether agencies can deliver basic services. Those are important questions. But for East of the River voters, the deeper test is whether candidates can connect those issues to land use power, income policy, childcare, literacy, procurement, treatment access, and youth employment. The major gap is not that the candidates ignored Ward 7 and 8, even though I feel they pretty much did. It is that they rarely had to answer ward-level commitments. The forums discussed public safety, housing, and economic development in broad citywide terms. They did not consistently require candidates to say how many dollars, jobs, treatment slots, CBE contracts, literacy seats, child care seats, grocery investment, or summer youth employment placements will be targeted to East of the River communities first. The four recurring forum questions were basically public safety and youth curfews. How should DC respond to violent crime, disruptive youth gatherings, first responder gaps, and community distrust? The second recurring questions center around affordability and housing and household costs. How will the mayor reduce rent, home prices, utility bills, child care costs, and the daily costs of staying in DC? Third recurring forum question was around federal overreach and home rule. How should the mayor resist federal pressure, immigration enforcement, congressional interference, and threats to local control? And the fourth recurring question at the forums was government accountability and basic services. How will the next mayor make agencies answer phones, fix 311 complaints, repair schools, regulate utilities, and deliver measurable results? So what are some of the things that East of the River residents should add to what the forums had asked? For public safety, youth gatherings, and curfews,
Even though moderators asked whether DC should expand curfew zones, policing tools, first responder staffing, prevention programs, and youth services. The East of the River question is more specific. What is the annual public safety investment plan for Ward 7 and Ward 8? And how much of it is enforcement and how much is treatment? How much is youth employment?

returning citizens, young parents, and low-wage workers to remain in their neighborhoods. Janice Lewis-George proposes social housing, stronger rent stabilization, universal affordable child care, and utility rate oversight. Kenya McDuffie proposes faster housing production, preserving affordable units, first-time home buyer expansion, child cost relief, and a delivery affordability agenda. Number three, about defending DC against federal overreach. Both leading candidates oppose local cooperation with federal immigration enforcement and say they will protect home rule. They use different tones. McDuffie emphasizes strategic fight and work pragmatism. Lewis-George emphasizes stronger resistance and no advanced compliance. East of the River residents should ask how either approach protects residents from federal policing, protects local budgets from congressional interference, and keeps DC investments from being redirected away from wards 7 and 8. So here are some expanded and missing agenda questions. These are issues that were not adequately expressed. The number to call is 202-588-0893 to share your thoughts and opinions of this analysis and just to share your thoughts on the upcoming election, which is tomorrow. The following issues should have been central to a mayoral discussion about Black communities east of the river. Let's talk about number one, the comprehensive plan and land use power. The comprehensive plan is not a technical planning document. It guides land use, density, public services, infrastructure, and capital investments. The DC Office of Planning describes it as a long-term guide for growth, equity, and change. And the 2025 rewrite is a once-in-a-generation planning process. Yet the forums did not force candidates to explain how they would use the comprehensive plan, future land use map, zoning, public land, and capital budgeting to protect Black communities from displacement while delivering housing, grocery stores, health facilities, schools, transit, and retail east of the river. Number two, basic income and direct cash approaches. DC already has a local evidence base for direct cash. Strong Families, Strong Futures DC provided direct cash assistance to new and expectant mothers in wards 5, 7, and 8, and participants also reported using funds primarily for housing, food, and transportation, while also increasing savings. The forums discussed affordability, but did not ask whether candidates would support basic income, targeted guaranteed income, baby bonds, or recurring cash assistance for young parents, disconnected youth, returning citizens, or families facing eviction. Number three, free or universal child care. The missing question here is whether the next mayor will guarantee free or near free child care, first for low income families, shift workers, student parents, and parents in job training. Number four, raising literacy programs and standards. OSCE reported in 2025, that's the Office of the State Superintendent for Education, reported in 2025 gains in English language arts, including improvements across all 8 wards,
while also acknowledging persistent racial and

economic proficiency gaps. East of the river residents should ask for a mayoral literacy plan with K-3 reading guarantees, school-based tutoring, adult literacy, family literacy, dyslexia screening, and transparent school-level standards. Why is that important? According to the Washington Literacy Center, 49% of all East of the River residents cannot read beyond a first grade level. They also didn't talk about increasing CBE grants and contracts. East of the River test is whether the next mayor will increase CBE grants and contracts. Publish prime and subcontract data. Break large contracts into accessible pieces, require prompt payment, and target Black-owned and Ward 7 and 8 firms in health, construction, food, technology, security, and transportation. And I'm not even getting to the Cedar Hill Hospital fiasco. The number to call is 202-588-0893, 202-588-0893, as we continue this analysis on the mayoral side of the election coming up tomorrow. Youth summer jobs and year-round paid pathways. Youth curfews were debated more directly than youth paychecks. You hear that? Youth curfews were debated more directly than youth paychecks. The Marion Barry Summer Youth Employment Program remains a major pathway. The 2026 program runs from June 29th to August 7th. But forums should ask candidates whether they will expand the number of slots for youth jobs, raise the wages because they're tremendously underpaid, create guaranteed placements for Ward 7 and 8 youth, connect this program to literacy and credentials, and fund year-round permits.

And we're back. These are the top three under-discussed priorities in this campaign. Number one for East of the River is health equity and accountability for Cedar Hill Hospital and opioid treatment. The next mayor should be required to publish quality staffing, wait time, maternal health, specialty care, and patient safety benchmarks for Cedar Hill, and to fund opioid use disorder east of the river at a level that matches the scale of deaths among Black residents. Public safety must include treatment, not only policing and curfew enforcement. Number two, economic security, direct cash, youth jobs, CBEs, and Black wealth building. The forums did not sufficiently connect household cash, youth employment, adult workforce training, CBE contracts, and ownership. East of the River voters should demand a combined plan, guaranteed paid summer jobs, year-round apprenticeships, CBE grant contract targets, first source enforcement, direct cash pilots, or basic income expansion and home ownership support. And lastly, land use justice, child care literacy, and neighborhood amenities. The comprehensive plan, free child care, literacy standards, and grocery, transit, broadband, retail access belong together. Land use determines where housing, schools, health facilities, jobs, and retail go. Child care and literacy determine whether families can work and children can read. Neighborhood amenities determine whether East of the River communities have the same everyday infrastructure that other parts of the city treat as normal. And that is the last edition of To the East. I'm your host, Ambrose Lane. Join me next week when we will, at 5 o'clock Monday evening, talk about who got elected and who won. In the meantime, enjoy.

0: Music is the very cement that has not just held the Black community together, but holds Black selves together in a fundamental sense. 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

0: growing up in the church, two queer folks got the call and came together. 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
1: I'm Jay Barber, everybody's uncle and father. We are here offering a sanctuary for queer folks. Here we believe God is for everybody. This is the Fellowship Hall on Inside Out.
0: Yes, indeed. The Inside Out Collective illuminates and celebrates the rich diversity that is the LGBTQIA plus experience. 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We are currently in a time where misinformation is running rampant. Our government is trying to erase trans and queer people. Our agencies for public good are being taken over and compromised, amongst many other atrocities. So it's very important that you continue to or start to support WPFW, where the truth is told and the community is supported. We have no corporate sponsors. All we have is you. So we thank you for your listenership and all of your support. If you want to join the conversation, the number to call is 202-588-0893. That's 202-588-0893.
1: What's going on, Defo?
0: Man, I am tired. Okay. I'm blessed and highly favored, but just coming off of spring break, but I was moving the whole spring break and it was very much so exhausting. You know, moving is like a gift and a curse, because it's like, yay, new place, but then it's like, oh, I gotta pack. Oh, why do I have so much stuff? Oh, let's move the stuff. Oh, we're in our new spot and it's just full of boxes. So it's, you know, I've been doing my best to stay encouraged and stay grounded in gratitude. But it's wild in here, but every box unpacked is a celebration. So I'm grateful about that. In a cute little neighborhood, from Petworth to Congress Heights, you know, uptown joint to Southside joint. You know, I'm loving it. I'm loving it. Been to Grounded a few times, love Grounded, Black owned business. And yeah, man, I'm making it. How you doing, Jay?
1: I'm doing all right. Same. Spring break, I needed it. I was crawling into it, hanging by a thread. Oh, my God. Oh, my God. And it was so nice just to be able to wake up and kind of pick my day out without my day kind of just being thrown at me.
0: Absolutely. Absolutely. Shout out to all the educators. We're going downhill now. We're almost to the finish line. We, after spring break, it's not too much year left.
1: Okay? Not too much. I'm so excited because, yeah.
0: Absolutely. I'm excited for summertime as well.
1: It is time to give the children back.
0: To their parents, to exactly. The world. Okay. Go forth, go back.
1: Exactly.
0: Get up out of here.
1: Enjoy.
0: That's what's up. I'm glad you had a good spring break, man. You know, it's so needed. Shout out to all the educators again. Parents too, sure, but this one's for the educators. And the tireless work we put in day after day dealing with your kids.
1: Every day, Monday through Friday, and even sometimes on the weekends.
0: Look, I'll be like, why are you GJing me? I'm not, girl. And then I'll be like, all right, let me go ahead and just respond right quick. Like,
1: exactly.
0: Come on, man.
1: Exactly. I would have never.
0: Only
1: would not have ever thought about it. Yo, that is crazy.
0: Absolutely. Only like a special one. Everybody don't get that treatment. But if you in there doing your best and, you know, like, all right, I will pop out and pop back off, like, so it's all about boundaries. Shout out to boundaries.
1: Shout out. Woo. Woo.
0: Period. Yeah. We're talking about queerness worldwide.
1: Worldwide.
0: Worldwide. That's our topic for today. Again, if you want to call in, you have something to say, respectfully, give us a call at 202-588-0893. 588-0893.
1: I think we're gonna go ahead and get into this first music break. We have some gospel worldwide tonight,
0: Yes.
1: global gospel. We're starting with Busele Nigena. The name of the song is Busele, and it's by Nigenya Noah. Is the group? I might be saying that wrong, but yes.
0: I think it sounded good. It sounded like a good
1: All
0: try. It sounded like a good try.

0: Yes. That was Betusile by Njena Noah. All right, shout out to Global Gospel. I love these choices, homie.
1: Thank you.
0: Spreading it out since we talking about queerness worldwide. When did you realize queerness looks different around the world, Jay?
1: Well, I guess for me, it's traveling. I've traveled to quite a few countries, and yes, queerness looks different basically everywhere I've gone. Yeah, it's not the same as here in the States in a lot of places. Yeah, it's there though.
0: That part, it is absolutely there. I feel like, I feel like well, I was definitely blessed to grow up in a, major city, and it's like I'm not like in the Midwest somewhere where I have to hide or things like that. But, I know queerness is there in the world, but I'm wondering if they have to be more savvy or more creative or more like about being safe in their spaces. You know what I'm saying? Like, I know it's so many laws and so many rules against being queer in other places, and like unwritten rules and law, like unwritten faux pas and taboo, here in America as well. But I really do enjoy the fact that queerness is everywhere. Queerness is global, and you have the, the boldness and the strength of them creating and maintaining their community despite what might not be accepted mainstream, or it might be extra dangerous for them to be themselves out loud, but yet there are still queer communities globally thriving within themselves. You know what I'm saying? So I think that that's amazing, and it feels good to see it elsewhere. The I don't know, mainstream will have you think that queer folks aren't around or people aren't queer or whatever. You know what I mean? Which is crazy, but
1: Yeah, I feel like a lot of it is because of how governments view it. I do believe that it is like a rule thing that it gets treated the way that it does because in many countries that I've gone to, it's so seamlessly a part of people's lives. Like they don't even really question it. I will not disclose the country I was living in for a while, but while I was there, I remember asking one of the women I was working with, like, what's going on? I thought y'all were. And she was very much like, yeah, it happens, all the way up until marriage. And she was basically like, marriage happens. Like, I don't care what you fall into or whatever. Yeah, so I guess it ends up being for a lot of folks a very youthful experience. In terms of like growing old into it in a few countries that I've gone to, they say it kind of goes away, but we all know that it doesn't. People just get more creative in making it happen.
0: Absolutely.
1: So lots of like, lavender marriages.
0: Be like, oh, y'all too married. Oh, okay.
1: Yes, very much so, very much so.
0: Yeah, that's something else. But and I just found out about like lavender marriage, like the colors of the marriages. That's a very interesting thing. What lavender is when explain, I know it, but it's like when people are they're partnered, but they can have like same sex relation, like maybe it's a
1: Right,
0: man
1: they're
0: and a woman.
1: partnered to create a household and a structure and like bringing kids and stuff like that or whatever, but outside of that part of the relationship, then they have other pairings and stuff, and I guess they decide how that's gonna work out.
0: Absolutely. Yeah, kind of like polyamory, poly or something like that. I don't know, but you know, everything's a spectrum. Everything's connected in some sort of way.
1: Exactly. Even I was, you know, before this, I kind of was doing some reading and stuff, and it kind of, you know, like even with Africa and stuff, and we've heard a lot of headlines and like news reports and stuff about, you know, some of the problems that have been happening in certain countries in Africa. But some of the things, you know, like when you think of like their spirituality and religious practices, a lot of the deities have no gender. Or are both considered both or androgynous. So the idea of, you know, it never happened on our continent is kind of not factual. Also, a lot of why these countries have taken these stances has to do with money, you know, becoming involved with Western countries and identity. A lot of people put some of their cultural heritage to the side.
0: Yeah.
1: To be able to stand with Western countries on a global scale, which I also find very interesting.
0: Yeah. An assimilation of sorts, like, you know, thinking that Western civilization is more valuable, or the status of that is higher than your indigenous or your cultural situations, you know what I mean? So yeah, but it's just so wild, the poison of like whiteness, the poison of white supremacy or Eurocentrism, things like that. It'll get into your psyche and make you think that where you come from is not enough, or it'll allow you to be so removed from your own cultural practices that you have now adopted some Eurocentric Western practice that does not honor you, but you now honor it. But it's like individualistic. It's not about community. It's not about your relation to the earth, your relationship to each other. Yeah, you know, it's such a wild thing that it's so insidious too, like white supremacy and the uplifting or the putting Eurocentrism on a pedestal is so insidious, because, you know, sometimes you don't know that that's what you're honoring.
1: Right. And I think so much of it is glued and tied to modernization, right? Mm. So even outside of like the color lens and things like that, like most places that you go in the world look at Western culture as modern, right? Mm-hmm. It's something to aspire to, right? They, you know, see the malls and the McDonald's and the cars and the clothes, and that's what they want. And so they think in order to have those things to modernize, right, they have to put their cultural identities to the side. I think America did it when we were becoming this great supposed melting pot. A lot of people from different countries, you know, to become American, stop their children from learning the language of, you know, the culture that they come from, right? And so absolutely, then you take on this identity of not being attached to like a, you know, a race or a group. It's just I'm American, or, you know,
0: yeah, thing,
1: right?
0: Yeah. And I see that with like working in schools where there's a high Latine population. You know, like, don't call me Angel, call me Angel. You know what I'm saying? Like, yep. I'm like, oh, okay. But it's kind of like, you know, no, I got my American hat on right now. So that's what we doing, you know, maybe in the house, you know, cool. We do all of that, all the cultural things. I speak my native language, so on and so forth. But when I'm out in this public, in this world, in this school, I'm an American, you know what I'm saying? So
1: exactly. And that idea has been sold globally. I know even during my travels, a lot of people, you know, say whatever they want to say about America, but a lot of those countries have green card lotteries, and you know, people pay a nice amount of money to be involved in that green card lottery in the hopes that they get to come to America, because that is still being sold worldwide.
0: Yeah, absolutely. Yeah. The, you know, streets paved with gold, and you know, that the American dream. It's a
1: It's
0: lie.
1: still out there. It's still out there. People are real hyped up on that.
0: Yeah.
1: Yeah. Well, we're going to go ahead and get into our second selection. It's a song called Waka Zimula by Joyous Celebration. I'm going to give you a little context before we get into the song. Joyous Celebration is a renowned South African gospel ensemble. They were formed in 1994, known for their annual live recordings, and they have had 25 plus albums. The choir serves as a training ground for talent and has sold millions of records, often blending traditional hymns with contemporary gospel.

0: Yes. That was Wakazi Mula by Joyous Celebration. Yo, like they, as you know, you said they blend traditional hymns with contemporary gospel, and I absolutely heard those organs and those traditional hymn chords. You know what I
1: Yes.
0: mean? And the African American hymnal, absolutely heard those in the back, you know, in the background. So shout out to Joyous Celebration. We are talking about queerness worldwide and giving you some global gospel on this here Monday.
1: Yeah.
0: Okay.
1: We have a
0: Yes.
1: call.
0: Yes. I was like, it reminds me, but thinking of global gospel and like Africans singing together and those harmonies, it reminds me of like Serafina when they was all
1: Yeah,
0: singing. Oh,
1: yes.
0: it was so moving and so touching. Serafina was already sad, but it just like it enhanced the feeling and the spirit of the mood. You know what I'm saying? So shout out to that. But yo, check it. We have a caller. Caller, caller. What's your name and where are you from?
1: Good evening, good evening. How you doing, Daffo?
0: Hey, I'm well.
1: I'm quite blessed. I'm Sister Sunshine, just calling from DC. A tad off topic, but can we have one or two birthday celebrations? Can we do that?
0: Absolutely.
1: Absolutely. Okay. One birthday, the reason why you all have the show there, Von Martin, one of the founders of the station. Yes, Von Martin. His
0: Okay.
1: birthday is
0: Oh, happy
1: today.
0: birthday.
1: His birthday is today, the 20th. Von Martin. We know who he is. Yes.
0: Yeah. Oh,
1: Yes.
0: yes. Yeah. Tell us. Tell the people. Tell the people.
1: Oh, Von Martin, one of the co-founders of the beautiful, beautiful WPFW, Where People Find Winsome. Von Martin, first voice ever heard on PFW, like almost half a century ago. And he still has a show, Saturday evenings, Caribbeana. But today, April 20, is his birthday. So a happy birthday, of course, to Von Martin. One of the reasons why you all are there having a lovely time, and we, the listeners, are having a lovely time and have been having a lovely time for half a century. Von Martin, today, his birthday. And
0: Happy birthday.
1: then,
0: Devon Martin, happy birthday.
1: yes, I don't know. I can't say a former Inside Out Collective colleague of yours because she worked there before you all came along. But of course, you all know Sheila Alexander Reed. Yeah. Okay. So
0: Yes.
1: her partner, Aisha Shahida Simmons. You all know her, Aisha Shahida Simmons, filmmaker,
0: Absolutely.
1: documentarian.
0: Of course, absolutely.
1: Guess what? Her birthday is Wednesday the 22nd. So can we have a shout out to a former Inside Out Collective member, Aisha Shahida Simmons? Her birthday is the 22nd, 2 days from now. Yes, yes, yes.
0: Yay, shout
1: Love it.
0: out. Shout out. Happy birthday.
1: Happy early birthday and happy birthday. You definitely pulled up with the goodness. Thank you so much. Even though it was off topic, it was right on point. So thank you so much for shouting out those wonderful people and celebrating life. And we're so glad that you are listening and keeping us educated on the roots of WPFW and Inside Out. Okay. Yes. Thank you both for your work, or three. You know, sometimes you all are three, but still awesome. Daffo, whom. Traveler, continue to save travels, madam. Continue to save travels. This is a lovely show, as you all know. Thank you. Thank you. Thank you.
0: Thank you, Sister Sunshine. I appreciate you.
1: Thank you so
0: Okie
1: much.
0: doke. All
1: Bye
0: right
1: bye.
0: now.
1: You're welcome.
0: Bye. We love callers. We love callers. We love callers. If you want to talk to us or talk about global queerness or queerness worldwide or global gospel, give us a call at 202-588-0893. 202-588-0893.
1: So we're a
0: Yeah.
1: little ahead of our station break, and we kind of got a little knocked off a
0: Yeah.
1: bit. Yeah.
0: Yeah.
1: So.
0: But no, just so coming up after the break, we're going to get into more about queerness worldwide. We have a clip that will talk about like where anti-queerness came from in the continent. And it might, you know, might surprise some people. It might, you know, make raise your eyebrow a little bit. It's a lot, you know, a lot of hate going on in these here United States and in the world when it's concerning queer people, trans people, all of that. So, you know, so definitely stay tuned. Keep listening, because we're going to come back after this station break with a lot more good information. This is Inside. 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Confirmed candidates will be on the August 15 Pacifica Foundation ballot. More information about Pacifica elections, candidate registration, and the candidates can be found at elections.pacifica.org.
1: Yes. 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
2: 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The number to call is 202-588-0893. That's 202-588-0893. Talk to us. Today's topic is queerness worldwide, and we have been doing our research and a little digging to learn a lot more about what queerness looks like around the world. Our next segment, we're going to kind of discuss a clip that actually Katia brought to our attention. And, you know, I got really excited about the clip and really wanted to make sure we did it justice on the show. So I'm going to talk a little bit about it. Rooted in colonial era platitudes, a recent rise in anti-LGBTQ plus legislation in Africa is obstructing progress for queer minorities. So why are these laws being heralded as upholding African tradition? Dapa, why do you think some of these laws are being heralded as upholding the African tradition?
0: Because the programming is deep, the misinformation is deep, the colonial way of thinking, the colonizers' way of thinking runs deep to the point where people are denying their own roots, are they're not doing their research, going back to their own cultures. They're just clinging to the hate and the ethnocentric, Eurocentric values of individualism and division. It just runs deep. The colonizers' mindset runs deep.
2: Absolutely. And they are also bringing that mind to people who haven't traditionally held on to those values. But so far, Senegal, Burkina Faso, Uganda, and Ghana have over the past few years brought in or are considering introducing stringent laws criminalizing allies and members of the LGBTQ plus community.
0: That saddens me because it's like, you know, I'm African-American, like, cool, my people from North Carolina, shout out to Goldsboro, but before then, you know what I mean? I want to feel safe in the motherland. I want to feel comfortable to be myself in the motherland. Hell, I want to settle out of the country. And why, you know, like, what would be a better place to go to the motherland and find a home there? But I don't want to be in places that I'm in danger, places where I'm looked at as an abomination, places that have laws that that can endanger my life, and I'm like, I have to live secretly, you know. It's a sad thing.
2: Right, exactly. Motivations for this vary from courting political favor with people and institutions to meddling Western entities outside of the continent, says Morgan Afori, who is a Guardian journalist and writer of the Long Wave newsletter. I think it's very interesting how, I feel like a lot of people are waking up to the fact that Western hands have been in a lot of what's been going on around the world, to the point of even our thinking and mm-hmm. how we move in the world. And it's just so interesting how that is still being pressed out. Like, a lot of people are waking up to the fact that, you know, a lot of the history that we were given or lies, right. half-truths. What is it? It's an African proverb, not even a proverb, but like a saying in terms of like the victor and the lion, like when the lion, I am not doing this quote justice.
0: But I was like, I don't know. I'm waiting on you.
2: It has something to do with, you know, until the, you know, prey of, I guess, the lion is able to tell its story, we're only going to have the lion story, right? The, mm-hmm. the person who has conquered, we're always only going to get that information. But, you know, slowly but surely, people have been, you know, really digging to find out, you know, the truth. And a lot of it has been written by Black scholars for a really long time.
0: Yeah.
2: And but also debunked and called, you know, pseudo this and pseudo that and don't believe it and all that kind of stuff or whatever. So not even giving us the ability to have, you know, voices outside of Western identities even speak to a lot of people. Like they, you know, just write it off if it's not coming from a Western ideology.
0: Yeah. Yeah. Yeah. The programming, man, is deep. Mm-hmm. It's deep.
2: Yeah. So Morgan Afori, he spoke to Awu Dufi Fofi as an intersex trans woman from Ghana who documents queerness throughout West Africa and has suffered housing discrimination and violence. Mm-hmm. She and Amanda Odai, a plaintiff in a case against Ghana's executive, said rethinking gender in the African context was the best long-term way to combat this repression that is happening. Let's give a listen to our video.
3: Has always disliked homosexuality. It's cultural, it's traditional, but here's what history actually tells us. Much of Africa's initial anti-LGBTQ laws didn't come from African tradition. It came from European colonial rule. The very laws now being used to imprison people, they trace directly back to British colonial era statutes. We know Africa is not a monolith. According to the Human Dignity Trust, there is now a trend developing in Francophone countries, and in some cases, clampdown on queerness, where criminalization of same-sex intimacy has not previously existed. But right now, as nations simultaneously push the UN to recognize the transatlantic slave trade as the gravest crime against humanity, a privately funded bill that revives colonial-era morality laws is being pushed to criminalize Ghana's own LGBTQ citizens. That contradiction is not an accident, it's a story. Whether it's Senegal, Uganda, Mali, Burkina Faso, new or tightened anti-LGBTQ laws are spreading across the continent right now. Some analysts say US evangelical groups and even Trump-era rhetoric are part of the fuel. I spoke to Awo, a Ghanaian trans woman, who for obvious reasons I'm trying to protect. She describes housing insecurity and fearing violent backlash, but determination to defiantly amplify queer histories. She referred to traditional labels, dialects, and even deities that were genderless, gender fluid, and challenged any reimagining of sexuality taking place inside the continent or outside to center on these native labels. More than 30 countries in Africa still criminalize same-sex relationships, intimacy, and queerness. That's nearly half of all the countries in the world that have these laws. Consequences are grave. We're talking about everything from prison time and heavy fines to even a death penalty in some places. But the tide is also starting to shift. In just the last few years, 7 countries have moved to decriminalize and protect their citizens. The way to keep that momentum going is to document queer legacies wherever we find them, shield allies from this weight of oppression, and finally, unlearn the biases that were never ours to begin with.
0: Yeah. That was a clip on The Guardian's Instagram page, and it's very, very interesting. You know, you have to dig to find the truth. You can Google something, the surface thing will pop up, but you really have to dig to find the truth and realize the spirit of laws, the spirit of things, you know what I mean? Like how things can be skewed to one side or the other. You know, like, I just imagine the colonizers coming over to places in Africa years ago, years and years and years ago, seeing Africans living in their gloriousness, like being free, communal, loving on each other, like same sex, intersex, different sex, all the things, you know what I mean? So it just makes sense that with the narrow-mindedness of the colonizers, that they would impose these ways of thinking on the people and add it into the magic that is whiteness, or the magic that is us. You're like, your culture is so beneath us. We are here to save you, you savage. You know, this is the way. This is the new way. And you've been doing it wrong for hundreds of years, which is a lie. So I just think it's very sad how folks cling on to the lies that the colonizer has told them for centuries and have not clung to their own cultural roots and history, which is still available if you really want to dig, if you really want.

0: Like, you know, you discuss it, but then they kind of drop it. It doesn't have an ending to it. It's just, oh yes, this was a segment of what the life was like in Rome. So yeah.
1: Absolutely, absolutely. And yeah, like these some of these countries, they're doing, like Ghana has had like so much revitalization, and Burkina Faso, their leader is like, nah, we doing our own thing. Europeans, get up out of here, so on and so. So the countries are doing good things, but it's just so disheartening when it comes to the queer communities. Y'all just are bass backwards. Like, you just messed it all up. Like, why do you have to be so hateful towards your own people in that way? And you're not realizing that that's a product of colonization. You done kicked the colonizers out, but are holding on to the colonizers' principles and hatred of your own people, which is very wild. And I was like, it's insidious, like the whiteness and that thought, the white supremacy and all of that, it's very insidious to the point where that will happen. Like, you're doing this good thing for your people, but then you're also shunning and hurting and hating your own people as well. So shout out to the 7 countries that have decriminalized queerness in Africa, got going against the grain, because like, what? Let people live. People be gay. You know, Quinta said it best. People be gay. Or
0: yes, she did. She said,
1: people be gay. Why are you mad?
0: Go ahead and get on into this conversation. Queerness Worldwide, classes in session. I'm talk a little bit about Africa. Africa's struggle right now. In several African countries, same-sex relationships are criminalized with harsh legal penalties. Much of this traces back to colonial era laws, not traditional African cultures. African people I know, African folks that I've spoken to, they also know that a lot of this stuff is a throwback to colonialism. Some of the resilience, there's a lot of grassroots organizations that are creating underground networks of safety, healthcare, and advocacy. Countries like South Africa legally protect LGBTQ plus rights, yet activists still push for true equality beyond the law. Culturally, a growing wave of queer African artists, designers, and filmmakers are reclaiming identity and telling their own stories. Ballroom culture and fashion collectives are becoming powerful spaces of expression. Shout out to that.
1: Absolutely. Community is so important.
0: Always.
1: Community and staying true to yourself and documentation, highlighting the lives of the queer people. Like, we are here. Like, we're going to be safe about it, but you're going to know our story. And we're not just going to be quiet about it. You know, it's fade into the darkness. So shout out to community thriving in the midst of danger and hate. And
0: depression. Yeah, definitely. An interesting tidbit: before colonialism, many African societies had fluid understandings of gender and sexuality. Some cultures recognize same-sex relationships and non-binary roles as a part of community life. Mm-hmm. And so the fact that, you know, colonialism leaves its imprint, a lot of people are waking up to that imprint and starting to shake off some of them shackles. Dafo, would you mind talking about what's going on in South Africa South Asia, as we talk about queerness around the world?
1: Absolutely, absolutely. So their struggle, a struggle in South Asia, is social stigma and family pressure can be intense, even where the laws have improved for our LGBTQIA plus community. Our LGBTQIA plus community often navigate identity quietly to avoid discrimination. You know, like, it's, you don't, sadly, you don't want to do anything that's going to disgrace your family. Sadly, being yourself can be looked upon as a disgrace to your family. From the resilience standpoint, India decriminalized homosexuality in 2018, and Nepal recognizes a third gender on official documents. Trans and non-binary communities continue to organize and advocate for rights and visibility, okay? Some of the culture, the Hijra community has existed for centuries, recognizing South Asian cultures as a distinct

0: gender identity. And queerness is often expressed through poetry, dance, film, and blending tradition with modern identity. So again, people are being themselves. People are creating community and creating art and sharing that art within those communities and the world. So an interesting tidbit, some Hijra individuals historically held respected spiritual roles, performing blessings at births and weddings, showing that gender diversity has deep cultural roots, not just modern recognition. This is nothing new, y'all. This is nothing new. Folks would have you think like this, oh, this is new. It's not new. It's history. It's cultural history. It's been happening for a long, long time.
1: Definitely. And to continue on this worldwide voyage that we're on, I'm going to discuss some of the struggles that have been going on in Latin America when it comes to LGBTQIA plus community. High rates of violence, especially against trans women, remain a major issue in parts of the region. Religious and political tensions can shape public attitudes. And we know how that goes because religion usually goes hand in hand with being raised and growing up. You kind of like end up in a religion based on, you know, family ties and things like that. Mm-hmm. There's a lot of resilience, though. Countries like Argentina, Brazil, and Colombia have made major strides in marriage equality and gender identity rights. Activism is bold, visible, and often led by trans and Afro-Latinx leaders. Culturally, pride celebrations, especially in Sao Paulo, are some of the largest in the world. Music, dance, and nightlife, you want to think reggaeton, ballroom, and drag, are central to queer expression. An interesting tidbit in Latin America is Argentina was one of the first countries globally to pass a gender identity law in 2012, allowing people to change their gender on official documents without medical or judicial approval, a model many countries look to today. Wow. So with all this being said, across the globe, queerness isn't one story. It's shaped by history, culture, resistance, and joy. And even in the face of struggle, people are still finding ways to live, love, and express themselves fully.
0: Period. Period. Period. Period. Period. Keep it up. Keep it up, queer siblings. Keep it up. It's time for our music break. We're a little bit late, but we're going to get to it. We're going to get to it. This song is tied to one of the regions discussed. So Katie Nicole is a singer-songwriter behind the viral 2022 hit In Jesus' Name, God of Possible. The song became a massive success on TikTok before breaking records on Billboard Christian charts. Her personal journey deeply influences her music and miraculous healing from debilitating spinal scoliosis, which required surgeries. So this is In Jesus' Name by Cantico, the salsa version. Let's go.

0: Yes. That is Cantico in Jesus' name, the salsa version. I heard that cowbell, in the back, you know what I mean? Shout out to our global gospel journey today. Yes.
1: It was some good ones. It was some good ones.
0: Absolutely.
1: Yes. So we are in our final segment of our show and challenges and joy. We want to talk about some global challenges versus queer joy, and we're asking for some audience participation. How can we support global queer communities? Give us a call. The number to call is 202-588-0893. That's 202-588-0893. Talk to us. We'd love to hear from you.
0: Absolutely. And while we're waiting for a caller or two, global challenges versus queer joy. I think we listed a lot of the challenges and we listed a lot of the queer joy, like despite the laws, despite people being shunned, despite all the negative happenings around queerness all over the globe, people are still finding joy. People are still dancing. People are still documenting their experiences and thriving within their communities, and being themselves. You know what I mean? So it's all about finding community and connection and making sure that you are taking care of your queer, wonderful self despite the BS that's going on all around you. So
1: It is absolutely important, I believe, to have community. I feel like one of the biggest things of Western thinking is this individual idea of pulling yourself up by your bootstraps and, you can do it alone. But we all know there will be times in your life that you're gonna need people to lean on. And, this idea of community, I feel like, has been really taking a beating to me since, like the last 20 years or something like that, or whatever, 30 years maybe, in terms of a lot of us got away from that community thinking, right? Got away from leaning on other people for support. And I believe that it's important for us to go back there.
0: Absolutely.
1: Community means a lot, and it's not perfect. So the idea that, you can be in community and it's all kumbaya and perfect all the time, please don't believe that. Community takes effort. It takes work. It takes being inconvenienced, at times or whatever. That's how you make community happen, right?
0: Absolutely.
1: Sometimes it's not going to be a joyous thing or whatever, but it is joy, right? It's lots of joy to be able to spend time with people you care about and be treated and cared for in a mutual type of way.
0: Absolutely. Absolutely. And it takes grace. Like everybody's going to mess up, even within the community that you as a queer person have found, people going to mess up. You know what I mean? But it takes grace and understanding and a longing for growth and highlighting of love between all parties involved so that we can grow together. Nobody's perfect. We're all subject to some sort of programming, some sort of trauma or some adverse effect in our adverse event in our life, which might paint how we deal with certain things. But it's all about focusing on love, giving grace, and being accountable and changing your actions and reconnecting with your community and repairing the harm. Repairing the harm. So, like this has been a great show, Jay. I appreciate you, man. Thank you, Miss Sunshine, for calling in. Happy birthday to Vaughn Martin. Happy birthday to Miss Aisha on the 22nd. Yes. Okay. We see y'all next time. It's Inside Out is a fellowship hall.
1: Thank you so much.
0: Much love.
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0: I'm Mimi Rosenberg, and this is Building Bridges, and I bring you this program with a very, very heavy heart. We have lost two of our great, great activists. Howard Jordan, one of the important, long-term intellectual, activist, political, economic, analyst, independista in the Puerto Rican movement, in the movement for socialism in this country, for equal rights and justice. Howard Jordan, we miss you, but Howard Jordan Presente, and there will be more programming and more remembrances, because he has a legacy that we need to continue to lift up. And I also was just informed yesterday of the loss of one of the great trade union leaders, one of the great black nationalist liberation figures of my lifetime, and that is Secretary Treasurer of the Teamsters Local 808, Chris Silvera, one of the authors of the Million Worker March and everything else that had to do with uplifting the role of the working masses and towards a society similarly with Howard, a socialist society, a society of equal rights and justice, because there can be no peace without equal rights and justice. So we will be doing more programming on these two critical brothers. But Presente always, Chris Silvera, Howard Jordan. Today, excerpts I recorded from a gathering organized by Doctors Against Genocide under the theme, We Will Rebuild with Physicians. Frontline witnesses from Gaza, including Dr. Mohammed Mustafa, Dr. Mohammed Kuseya, Dr. Yipeng Ji, and with Dr. Kamala and Dr. Nidal Jabour, founders and coordinators of Doctors Against Genocide. Within our lifetime, co-founder and activist for a free, free Palestine from the river to the sea, recently the subject of an assassination plot by an offshoot inspired by the Jewish Defense League, which the FBI has described as a violent extremist organization, Nerdine Keshwani moderates the forum. They speak of shattered hospitals, mass death, and the brutal realities confronting Palestinian civilians and medical workers. But they also bear witness to something else, the indomitable spirit of a people struggling for liberation and self-determination, and to acts of healing and solidarity aimed not at charity, but at helping rebuild Palestinian life, institutions, and community. These are voices from the front lines bearing witness for us all.
1: We will rebuild. It's about Palestine. It's about the reality on the ground, the destruction that has been inflicted on Gaza's healthcare system, and the urgent responsibility we all share to respond. Hospitals have been bombed, doctors have been killed, detained, and targeted for simply doing their jobs. The entire medical system has been pushed beyond the brink of collapse. And although there's a so-called ceasefire in place, we know that it is not just direct bombs and bullets that are killing the Palestinian people. It is also the entire destruction of society, of the medical infrastructure, that is killing people every single day, even if they are not officially part of the genocide death toll count. This is a continuation of the genocide. This is the purpose of the genocide. So we are here first and foremost for the people of Gaza, the people of the West Bank, the people of Palestine, all oppressed people of the world, to take a stand and show that there are always going to be people of conscience that are willing to risk themselves to do what's right. So at the same time, We renew our call for the release of Dr. Hassan Abu Safiya and all detained Palestinian political prisoners, because we need to remind people that just because there's a so-called ceasefire, it doesn't mean that the people of Gaza are not continuously suffering the effects of this genocide. In Islam, we're taught that saving one life is like saving all of humanity. And the work being discussed here tonight, the money that we're fundraising tonight, is literally that. So we're honored to hear directly from the physicians who've been part of it. I'm going to hand the microphone off to Dr. Karama, who's going to ground us in Doctors Against Genocide and the work that we're doing here today. Thank you, everyone. Ramadan Kareem, thank you for being here with us. And thank you, Nardeen, very much for doing this. You're amazing. I just want to quickly talk about Doctors Against Genocide. It is an organization that is founded by Palestinians. And we, as Palestinians, know what it means to face injustice. We know what it is to live under genocidal conditions. We are very sensitive to genocidal conditions. And we learned the hard way how to stand in solidarity with the people who are suffering. Doctors Against Genocide is rooted in education, advocacy, and community support. We educate about what it means to have a people suffer war crimes, crimes against humanity, and genocide. We are studying genocide as a science because it has signs and symptoms that affects a community and makes them susceptible to the disease of genocide. And this is on us as a medical community because we swore an oath to do no harm and we protect life. This is our mission. It is rooted in protection of life. We also do advocacy. Yesterday and the day before, many of us were in Washington, D.C. Many of us are in, went to the UN offices, went to the parliament in Canada or the UK, advocating to end aggression on life. And this is also a core mission for Doctors Against Genocide. Lastly, community support. We do not call it aid. We do not say aid. No. We are not doing charity. We are standing in the corner of the people who suffer. We do that by giving them agency, by protecting their dignity above everything. Protecting of their dignity means to let them decide how they want things to be done. We are just agents of help. We are privileged because we are able to bring resources to the communities that are suffering. This is how we do it in Gaza, this is how we do it in Sudan, this is how we do it in Congo and Rohingya. We do not dictate the terms. They tell us we want this, and Dr. Jbour spends the night talking to the doctors in Gaza every night, and we try our best to do what they want us to do. Because of that, I want every one of us collectively to be generous. Generous with our time, generous with our resources, generous with our efforts, because it does save lives. And I also want to tell you that we, every single Doctors Against Genocide is a volunteer. We are volunteer-based. We pay for things that we have to pay for, like the website, like, you know, the expenses that we need to do, building things here that we need for the organization to function, but we are all volunteers. Most of us have completely 100% full-time jobs. And we do that on top of our work because we care and because we refuse to be silent and we refuse to look away. So thank you, everyone. Thank you so much, Dr. Krenner, for those amazing words, and I will adjust my vocabulary accordingly, as I hope you all do. We're not calling aid. This is our responsibility, and this is why Within Our Lifetime has exclusively partnered with Doctors Against Genocide ever since their founding, because there is no organization as principled and as deeply devoted. So I'll start with Dr. Muhammad, who is on my right.
2: Dr. Muhammad, I'm a pediatrician based out of Denver, Colorado. I've been a member now of Doctors Against Genocide for about 3 years. Initially, I was very heartbroken when I saw what was happening in Gaza, and I kept on looking for different groups that would help me utilize my position and my privilege to try and leverage that to actually make a difference. And I happened across Doctors Against Genocide, and as they say, the rest is history. And so through what I learned and through what I saw and the exposure I had with Doctors Against Genocide, we started a local chapter in Colorado. I managed to recruit a good amount of physicians. We've been involved in political action and advocacy there, as well as I felt empowered to apply and actually go to Gaza. And so I've been fortunate, had the eternal privilege of going to Gaza twice so far. I went in January of 2025, and then most recently this January as well. So it's been about 3 weeks since I was in Gaza. During my time in Gaza the first time, it was very obvious, and as I'm sure it is to most of you guys, that there is a deliberate targeting of the people in Gaza through, you know, trauma from explosions or shrapnel or direct targeting. And myself, being a pediatrician, it was very hard to see this happening, especially to kids who are, you know, the most innocent amongst us. And so during that time, we would struggle to save lives because we would be missing essential supplies and we'd be missing subspecialists. I have a couple pictures of kids that we operated on. This is myself and a friend of mine, Dr. Abdul Habib-Warda. And this is a 3-year-old child who has a piece of shrapnel that actually I saved with me but forgot to bring, unfortunately. That piece of shrapnel is about 15 grams, and it ended up destroying his spleen, most of his pancreas, parts of his large intestine. The blast injury hurt his small intestine as well. So he ended up with a colostomy. In a war zone, you can imagine that is just very difficult to manage. This is another 2-3-year-old child who we had in the emergency room who came in with lacerations, and ultimately it turns out he had a piece of shrapnel on his brain. And so working in that situation, we didn't have a pediatric neurosurgeon with us, and so I had to apologize to the family knowing what was going to happen to this child, that this child was eventually going to pass. And when you're a foreign healthcare worker, people think you have a magical ability to make a difference that others don't. And so the family is grabbing onto me, asking me to intervene, and there's nothing I could do other than find this child a quiet bed in the back of the ED, where he did ultimately end up passing. In addition to the attacks on people, there's an attack on the psyche of Palestinians. The ones who are fortunate enough to survive have suffered the same kind of levels of injury internally. There's another child who, while we were walking around in the hospital, showed me her best friend's grave, who she's buried in the hospital. So this was last year, and then most importantly, there was direct attacks on healthcare facilities within Gaza. Gaza had, I think, close to 36 functioning hospitals. 33 of them had been directly targeted at some point by the Israeli military. When I came back, I worked with Doctors Against Genocide to advocate on the Hill as best I could, but even then, nothing felt the same as going back there and actually working on the ground. And so the second time when I came back, I saw more of the long-term effects, the destruction of the healthcare system. You start to see the fracturing of this base level of care that people would historically get. You start to see the effects of it, whether that's an increase in chronic illness or increased incidences of communicable diseases. And so, since we're talking about fracturing the healthcare system, today we're talking about Kamal Ibn Hospital. I actually, during my first time there, I had a chance to go and see Kamal Ibn Hospital. We were one of the first teams that made it there. And so the health ministry actually asked us to see what supplies were still available. For those who don't know, Kamal Ibn Hospital is actually a pediatric hospital. It's a children's hospital, and so this is a video from the inside of it. You can see that Kamal Ibn was sieged and it was lit on fire by the Israeli military. And you can see it's just all cribs. For those in healthcare, the medical supplies in that hospital are only sufficient for children. You cannot use a tube for breathing that is designed for a child. For an adult, they will suffocate. But despite that, they still sieged Kamal Ibn Hospital and arrested my colleague, Dr. Hassan Sophia, who is also a pediatrician, who has now been in Israeli custody for over a year. And so I'm not long granting freedom soon. But the Kamal Ibn Hospital is an example of one of tens of different hospitals that have been destroyed in Gaza. And Kamalatwan Hospital is also the most northerly hospital in Gaza. And so that's why the importance of trying to rebuild and trying to establish it as a vital lifeline for the people. And so this is the day that we're leaving. And so, subhanAllah, kids, the reason I love being a pediatrician is kids have the ability to find joy in anything. As long as they're safe, they're secure, their bellies are full, well, even with down power lines, they'll turn it into a swing. That was also the day the North and the South were reconnected, so we got to see families meeting for the first time. But so this is when we came back, we were in D.C., meeting with the Benjamin, getting to speak on the Capitol, and this is the second time I went back. And so during the time in the year since I was there, the Israeli military has deliberately destroyed housing structures, and that's 90% of housing that has been destroyed at this point. The vast majority of people live in these tent cities, so you can imagine when we say there's an increase in communicable diseases and a lack of healthcare systems that can adequately address care for patients, you start ending up with bad outcomes. Because these systems have been targeted so much, it's become difficult to provide, even in places where there are hospitals, to provide high-level care. There's an infant who was born with a congenital cardiac malformation. I'm doing an ultrasound of his heart to try and figure out what the diagnosis is. This child ultimately passed because we did not have the ability to care for them. This is another child. This is a premature infant who was born. And they're suffering respiratory distress because of a crucial medication that is available in every hospital here. It's also on the WHO list of emergency medications called surfactant. It has no use in adults. It is only usable in children. Actually, if you give it to adults, it causes their lungs to bleed. But we have been unable to get it. When I found out about this situation, I reached out immediately to Nilal and Karam, and they added it to their list of advocacy requests that they've been talking on the Capitol for. And so I've been very fortunate that my work on the ground, as well as my work with Doctors Against Genocide, I've been able to integrate that, I think, in an effective manner. After a particularly difficult night where I had five children, five babies in the ICU die on me, three of them had respiratory issues and two had cardiac issues, I spoke with the hospital and asked them to just call me if they needed me, but I wanted to go and work in another pediatric setting. And so one of my colleagues that I met last time I was in Gaza, his name is Dr. Zadin Shahab, he actually established a free clinic in northern Jabalia, where, again, this is what the entire environment looks like. One of the more important things, even than just providing medical care, is people in Gaza can't afford to buy medications because most of the people in Gaza don't have jobs. And so you start to encounter these systematic issues that you have to address them one by one. Otherwise, it doesn't solve the problem to just show up and provide care. It doesn't solve the problem to just know what the diagnosis is if you can't treat. Again, my friend sees close to 100 patients a day and distributes free medications, has a shortage of medications. Again, I reached out to Nibon, and immediately he told me Doctors Against Genocide would sponsor medications for the clinic. Come to find out when I was talking to him about this, that Doctors Against Genocide has multiple projects similar to this on the ground. And so I was able to go and see where they've set up a similar kind of medical facility that actually has subspecialist care also in the north of Gaza. And you can see they were trying to bring the same level of excellence of care that you'd expect for your family members in some of the most affected areas. And so this medical point has an ophthalmologist, has an OB-GYN doc, has nutrition doctors. They also have the first physical therapy center in the north. And for people who live that far north, it is very difficult for them to get to, you know, Gaza City. It's, you know, in excess of an hour trip while walking. And especially if you're somebody who's injured, who needs physical therapy, you're not going to be able to make that trip. So being able to bring that care to them proved to be critical and life-altering. And again, this entire medical point is exclusively funded by Doctors Against Genocide. And they also helped to purchase an ambulance to help move these critical patients around. That's the OB center. This is the physical therapy section. You can see, and all this equipment was built on the ground. And so in addition to providing the medical work, they also provide jobs for people in these areas, and they empower the people, as Dr. Kramer was saying, to care for themselves. We're not providing aid. We are providing mutual support so that the people of Gaza can care and liberate themselves, because they actually don't need us. They just need the bombing and the pain to stop, and they will figure things out on their own. And so, just more physical therapy, another free pharmacy that DAG sponsors at this medical point. I also went to a third free clinic that is now also sponsored by Doctors Against Genocide. And this one was set up with the Community for the Blind. And so it provided them with a way that they could also give back to their community and be a part of healing their own people. And so that's one of the very beautiful aspects that I've had a chance to see. And so despite the difficulties we've suffered in terms of not having medications that are necessary, not having the facilities that are necessary, over time and through effort and through your contributions, we've been able to slowly build back. And so right now, rebuilding Kamada One Hospital is the biggest project, but also I think the one that will be able to become an anchor point in the North, which is, again, as you guys saw, an area that's just been utterly, utterly devastated. But thank you so much.
3: Thank you.
1: We're moving on to our next doctor, Dr. Mohammed Mustafa. We'd love to hear from you, a bit about your background that you can share with the audience. And then also, we know that you served on the ground in Gaza. And just from your perspective, describing what the healthcare system looks like under siege and bombardment, what are some of the most difficult situations you face as a physician there. What does it actually mean to be a doctor operating under bombs, under bombardment, and what keeps Palestinian doctors continuing their work despite these conditions?
4: Assalamu alaikum, everyone. Still adjusting to the jet lag. I've been traveling everywhere, but I'm really honored and privileged to be here with Doctors Against Genocide to do such fantastic and amazing work. Do you know, I'll take you back to my very first day in Gaza, my very first morning. So we arrived late at night, and the next morning I was in the emergency department. And this was at the European hospital. And I remember at 9 o'clock we got told that a missile has hit the playground, and to come to the emergency room and just wait for people to come. And I remember when people started flooding in. It was my first time really of seeing a mass casualty event like that. I'd dealt with mass casualty events before, but nothing like this. And I remember when parents came in and they would bring in those thick blankets that I'm sure many of us grew up in Arab households. So I remember when these blankets came in and we would have to open up these blankets and you wouldn't know what was under the blanket. You wouldn't know if it was someone that was alive, you wouldn't know if they were dead, and you wouldn't know what type of injuries they would have. And I remember the very first blanket that I opened, and it was a child with half his head missing. And when I opened the blanket, it pulled out part of his brain. And I saw this dismembered, burnt body, bones sticking out, burnt right down to the flesh. And I'm sorry if I'm graphic, but I just want you to understand, these are children. And I remember as a grown man just freezing, frozen, scared, because you could still hear the bombs going off outside, and I was right here seeing this child so mutilated. And I remember thinking to myself, what violence did this to a child? And if this violence could do this to a child, what could it do to me? What could it do to the rest of us here in this hospital? And I remember even with my hands shaking, the nurses started pushing me and they started saying, ya doctor, mihtajinak, ya doctor, we need you, we need you. And I remember having to snap out of it and assess for the next patient. And we saw this kid and he had this hole in his back from shrapnel, and he was still alive, and I picked him up and I put him on a bed and we got to work on him. And we've got family members coming in, parents grabbing you. They want you to see their child because there's not enough doctors and there's all these injured. And they would grab you and they would ask you to come see their child, and you would have to tell parents, no, you're seeing this one. And you would have to watch kids on the floor bleeding out, the carnage. But there was one moment in that very incident that really, really stuck out to me. And it was when a student nurse walked into the resus room And she didn't say a word to anybody. She walked right in the middle, and there was a child on the floor who was bleeding from his abdomen. And she sat down on the floor, bodies everywhere, and she just sat down, and she picked up this child, and she put this child's head on her lap, and she started stroking his head. And she stroked his head till that child died. He died within a few minutes. But you know what struck out to me from that, while I was attending and seeing these other children, was this nurse knew her role. How many times has she walked into a mass casualty event and realized that trying to save lives, that trying to put in cannulas, tourniqueting limbs, wasn't the right thing to do? The right thing to do was to comfort. That was a moment that really stuck with me. And I always contemplate and I think about what must she have experienced and what was going on in her head when she could see people screaming and people pulling doctors and nurses left and right to see the sick and the wounded. And she thought, the best use of my time is to sit here and be there for this child. This child who is bleeding from his abdomen, is watching as other children around him are taking their last breaths, is hearing screams of family members and the wailing of mothers, and he's alone, this child. Sometimes I imagine, what is it like, those last moments of a child, where they have to sit there and watch as they can hear bombs raining outside, as people step over them, and they're alone. That's the reality of what goes on in Gaza. That's the reality of what happens in those emergency rooms. You know, I remember when I'd work in the north of Gaza, where we'd have very little supplies, and we would be putting in chest drains into children. And sometimes we wouldn't have enough time to get the ketamine and the painkillers. We just had so many to see that sometimes we would just cut into this child without giving them any anesthetic. Sometimes we would give them anesthetic, but we would just give them a little bit, just enough. And yet the child is still conscious. They grab your hand as you're cutting through their chest. They're wailing and they're screaming, and you're the one cutting into their lungs to put a chest drain in. When this child has already been traumatized and has watched their entire family blown to pieces in front of them, and yet here I am taking a knife and stabbing that child in the chest. The trauma that I inflict on those children. You know, we see these mass casualty events on a 15, 20 second, 30 second reel, and we scroll past. But when you're right there in the heart of it, it affects you differently. And it was different for me because I'm from Gaza. There were times where we had these mass casualty events, and it was my family that were bringing them in the ambulances because my uncles were paramedics. It was my family that was killed in those mass casualty events, and it was them that I would see when I would open up those blankets. It hits different. And sometimes we have to remember the price that those people are paying. You know, our religion, it's not a religion of resilience. It's a religion of justice. And those people deserve justice. We can't sit there and admire them because it takes away the responsibility that we have. Mm-hmm. We can't romanticize their courage because that in itself is dehumanization. The very bombs that destroyed that child and the policies that allowed those bombs to destroy that child, that level of dehumanization is what we do when we romanticize their suffering and their pain. We have to be better. We have to do better.

0: You know, I know this is a Ramadan event, so, and we see all the time how people invoke scripture. Like we've seen the American ambassador to Israel, where he talked about Israel being a greater Israel. People don't sometimes realize the violence that that will take. And I want to bring it back to biblical scripture as well, that gives me hope. Because the story of Moses, where he led his people from Pharaoh, a man who would kill the firstborn children, a man who would starve them, who would enslave them, and who would kill them. And he led his people, and right there at the sea, behind them was a genocidal army, and in front of them was the sea. What did he do? He took his wooden staff and he hit the ground and the seas parted. I would argue that this is the story of Gaza right now. But it is not a wooden staff that the people of Gaza have hit the ground with. Behind them is a genocidal army, above them is drones, beneath them is rubble, and in front of them is the sea. But that staff that they hit on the ground was made not of wood, it was made of the truth. And that truth has parted the hearts and minds of millions of people around the world. Those people now see the truth of what Zionism is. They see the truth of these institutions that claim to uphold human rights. That's what the people of Gaza did. They already have their freedom. They have already parted the hearts and minds of millions of people. And no matter if Israel occupies Gaza, if it occupies the West Bank, Palestine occupies the hearts and minds of millions of people across the world. And no matter how many algorithms they buy, no matter how many news stations they coerce, they can never ever take that away from the Palestinian people. They were the ones that got their own freedom. They were the ones that freed themselves. They were the ones that parted the seas. And it was their staff of the truth that did that. And this is why it is so important when I say we don't romanticize the people of Gaza. We don't put them up on a pedestal and talk about how graceful they are, the way that they suffer. Because it is easy for us to call out those that talk so ill of the people of Gaza and talk to them like they are beneath their feet when they call them human animals and dogs. But we can't put them on a pedestal either, because it takes away the responsibility that we have to them. We have to walk side by side with them. When a mother comes to the emergency department and her children are melted in plastic bags, that is not resilience. That is pain. And we can't put that mother on a pedestal as much as we would like to. The responsibility is no mother should ever have to deal with that. Whether she is Muslim or any other religion, whether she's Palestinian or Rohingya or Kashmir or Syria or Yemen or Sudan or Congo. The moment that we take them off that pedestal is the moment that we walk side by side with them. And like I said, the seas have already been parted. The way is straight ahead for those people in Gaza. And all we have to do is walk side by side with them, and they will have their freedom. Thank you.
1: Thank you.
2: That was incredibly powerful. And of course, everything you said is just going to echo, you know, throughout my thoughts. I'm really excited to hear from our next speaker, Dr. Yuping Ji. Of course, we would love to hear a little bit about you. that you can share to the audience, and of course, you know, any of the questions that I asked the previous panelists that you would like to address as well. But also, I know you have a unique experience with being involved in the Global Freedom Flotilla. So if you would like to talk about that, the goal that, and the effort that it was trying to accomplish, as well as, you know, why is breaking the blockade on Gaza so important from a medical perspective, and, you know, what did you see, you know, throughout your experience that the world needs to understand more clearly?
1: The clinic that I worked at in Rafah no longer exists because the Israeli military destroyed it. The Israeli military has attacked every hospital in Gaza repeatedly. I was supposed to work at Nasser Medical Complex in the emergency department. I couldn't because it was surrounded by Israeli tanks. While I was in Rafah working at these primary care clinics, I would also attend the United Nations coordinated meetings. And what they told us was the Israeli military is moving in on this hospital. They're besieging the hospital. They killed healthcare workers. They detained healthcare workers from this hospital. What were we told before we entered Gaza? Oh, just avoid the windows because the Israeli snipers are killing or maiming healthcare workers. They're aiming for movement even inside of these hospitals. Working at these primary care clinics, there were not enough medications and supplies. We brought in 16 suitcases among four of us for a population of 1.4 million Palestinians at that time in Rafah. This was 2 years ago. There was a famine 2 years ago. The international community declared a famine last year. There's a full siege and blockade on Gaza again since Israel and the US launched airstrikes on Iran. This policy and practice of attacking hospitals, clinics in Gaza has been exported to other places like Iran and Lebanon. Israel is using its policies and practices of destroying healthcare and exporting it. As we know, Palestine has been the testing ground for their colonial violence. And I look towards people who see things for what they are, but choose not to let the world dictate to us that some lives are worth less than others, if anything, worth nothing at all. We refuse that world.
3: I'm going to start my talk by giving up my seat to two special guests who just came. For me, it was a surprise that they are here, because it's not just the Palestinian people have been enduring injustice and discrimination and slavery and apartheid for a long time. It is our brothers and sisters, the African Americans and the black people in Africa and everywhere. That's why I'm gonna, we're honored to have our doctors again, your side, true doctors again, your side guest, Dr. Tlala Mofokeng, coming here. She's here. She is the United Nations Robert Clark. I'd like to have you come soon. So I'm giving you my seat. So please join me in welcoming Dr. Mofokeng.
4: Oh my gosh.
3: She was one of the three brave voices at the United Nations to stand up against genocide. And she suffered a lot because she dared to say no to the systems of oppression and genocide. She is a South African doctor who grew up under apartheid. So she knows it for firsthand, what it means to be devalued, what it means to be dehumanized. And we, the Palestinian people, will never forget those brave voices that stood with us, and that they joined in solidarity and they did everything they can to help us, because we too are in the same struggle, whether you are white or black or Palestinian. We, the people of conscience all over the world, should unite against the ruling class, the Epstein class.

0: So I'm going to give Dr. Mofokeng the opportunity to speak. We really appreciate you. Thank you. We didn't know you're here or that you're going to be coming, but we really appreciate that. We appreciate all the help offered to us. And actually, we and Dr. Mofokeng managed to introduce a new definition of the genocide. It's called the medical definition of genocide. The medical definition of genocide, because we as doctors, healthcare workers, we care about life. We don't care about the international or the legal. We have to read all these legal things and intentions of others. We don't care about that. If you are planning to get rid of people, start getting rid of people, you are committing genocide. We will call you that because we care about preventing things. We want to save lives. I don't want the ICJ to say it's a genocide 10 years down the road. So many lives will be lost by then. We want to call it now. Whenever we see the early signs and symptoms of genocide, call it now and act accordingly and mobilize accordingly. And she was a very instrumental voice for us at the United Nations to help us get that. Thank you, Dr. Mofokeng.
1: South Africa. I still live in Johannesburg in South Africa, but my hometown is a village in Free State province called Qwaqwa, and that's where my family was living and is still living under the segregated apartheid racial laws of South Africa. When my grandparents' land was dispossessed and our farm was dispossessed. When I was a child, like many children of Gaza at age 8, 9, 10, 11 and 12, I lived in a country where international and global solidarity was very palpable at the time in terms of the pressure that was being applied on the South African apartheid regime. And as a child in that time, Nelson Mandela's name was banned from our country. We could read about him, you could read, write, sing about him. And the only way that our elders were teaching us about the anti-apartheid resistance and the struggle and why it was important was through the Palestinian story and their own fight for liberation and for the ultimate freedom. And so fast forward, as a medical doctor, I applied to be a UN Special Rapporteur on the Right to Health. And at the time, the COVID pandemic was just emerging as a global crisis. And of course, I got the role. And I was very clear in the beginning that I would bring about an analysis that's anti-colonial and anti-racist on why, for most of the people around the world, the right to health has not been realized. And it was very important for me as a black woman from Africa who embodies many of the characteristics that leads to stigma, discrimination, criminalization, dehumanization, to speak that language within the United Nations at that point in time, because I had felt that that institution had not been and was not still working for people like myself. And as it is with these roles, one is presented with a choice. You either make being part of the United Nations your personality, or what I chose was to hold the mirror to the United Nations very early on. Yes. And I sit here today with you, amongst you, with the greatest humility of being even accepted in this space. I don't take it for granted. I have so much rage and so much fury for how that institution, but the whole world, has let all of us down.
2: Big time.
1: Big time. And I have, in many different ways, silently, sometimes while shouting, diplomatically written letters to the State of Israel, appealing on an urgent basis for the release of our own colleagues, including the health facilities to stop being bombed. And in about 3 months' time, my tenure will end at the

0: program to be just a black woman from South Africa. And unfortunately, for me, that won't be a clean cut, because as it is, the Zionist Federation of South Africa, that's their name, have successfully instituted medical misconduct claims against me, and I've been found guilty, and I've been fined. And I think their ultimate goal is to do what they do to all of the doctors around the world, is to get my medical license taken away. So the price, I think for me, it's part of the job. But I think what's being normalized is the silencing, the harassment, and the intimidation of those who speak up against Zionism. And so my fighting back is for the principle, but it's for my colleagues who sit as prisoners, as hostages, as people who are being tortured and killed in Israeli prisons. And the fight looks different from different arenas at different points in time. But with the 3 months that I have left, being able to use the institution of the United Nations to firstly have no one in that institution say they didn't have the analysis or they didn't know early enough. As it is October 2023, I was really calling this a genocide and explaining to people that this is not an academic or even a legal argument about terms and words. I know my bones remembered. I had PTSD and memories that I didn't even know existed because of witnessing and bearing witness to this war. And I have a report that will come out that I'm hoping to finally finish, titled Maticide. Another unfortunate term that the Israeli government has given to the world. And Maticide really speaks to the ultimate totality and the destruction and the attack on health facilities, on under 92 minutes of health, food, nutrition, water, health environment, and of course in the ways that they've attacked, deliberately so, health and care workers. And so that report helps, and I hope it contributes in some way for us to get justice for health and care workers, that it provides a feminist and a gendered way of understanding the impact of the genocide as well, from a reproductive genocide point of view, which are other ways of analyzing and really contemplating the depth of what has gone on. But ultimately, I'm hoping that that will be another brick that we lay on this road to get justice. And I remain incredibly humbled and grateful to be able to still share this space with you all. And my activism and advocacy will be wildly fiery after July. I will be going to court in South Africa, so please pray for me.
1: We shall win. We got your back.
0: Thank you. But more importantly, we will win for all the people of Gaza. We will win for all the people who know occupation, who know coloniality. We will win for all of the children of the world. And I'm lucky, because in South Africa, the apartheid didn't end because white people there suddenly thought what they were doing was wrong. It only ended because the economic sanctions were becoming unbearable.
2: Right.
0: And so we must continue with all of our efforts to boycott, to divest. Cultural boycotts. It needs to stop rewarding to be genocidal. And I must say, from my comrades back home in South Africa, that we will continue, we will not tire, and that indeed, the human desire for freedom can never be extinguished. And you have us as your comrades, lifelong comrades, and we may not know when or how, but we do win in the end. And that's what I keep holding on to, that we do win. And we do crush the hatred that is in the world.
1: Thank you. Thank you, brother.
3: Thank you, brother. Listen,
2: I definitely didn't plan on speaking today. I came to show my brothers the pain and beast and my sister Renine and everybody here. I came to show my solidarity because that's what this is about. You know, once again, Palestinians don't want sympathy. They want our solidarity. And solidarity costs none of us maybe a few dollars in donations, but solidarity is really free. You know, it's actually costs you nothing to have a conversation, to listen, to talk to people, to build, to be in spaces and community. And that's what we have to do in this moment, especially during these dark times, you know, because there's no cavalry coming to save the people. There's always going to be the people that rise up to the occasion. And I know one thing for sure. I mean, I learned my lesson, maybe 3 years ago, that there's two things, or there's one thing that Palestinians have in common with billionaires. And that one thing is you can't tell them no. So thank you for allowing me to even share this space with these amazing heroes here, who I consider my heroes, because when people ask me, well, who do I get inspired by, it's you guys. You know, it's really that simple. You know, there's a lot of people in this movement, and even beyond this movement, that do a lot of talking. A lot of people that talk the talk, but it's very few that talk the talk and walk the walk. And I know everybody in this room do both. They don't just talk the talk, y'all walk the walk. I've seen how y'all mobilize and inspire people, inspire the youth. So one thing about resistance, you know, they think that they can bomb and kill and slaughter innocent people and kill the resistance, create that fear and doubt, create that division within us. But they don't understand how resistance actually works. Resistance never dies. It only gets stronger. And right now, I can tell you now, all around the world, we have already won the public opinion. When it comes to Palestine, we won that battle through and through. Nobody can tell me otherwise. And when I got on that flotilla this past summer, I remember that question that my brother Beast asked me. He said, you can die. And I said, you know what? So be it, because I made my peace. And everything that I experienced from the very beginning to the very end was confirmation that Israel is a racist apartheid state.
3: That is. Yeah.
2: And the most important thing out of everything that I experienced, it's only a fraction, a tiny drop of what Palestinians have to go through every single day. And I never want to take that away from them, is that they are the ones who already had their fight, who already had their voices, or who already had their resistance. And as a trade unionist, it is our opportunity and our responsibility to be the shield and stand in solidarity for the working class. So in this moment, we remind ourselves while we're in this fight, but also remind ourselves that this is a lifetime fight. You can't have one foot in and one foot out. It doesn't work that way. You gotta be fully committed to this fight and this struggle. Because I can guarantee that everybody in this room that spoke up about Palestine, who fought back in their own way, used their platforms, sacrificed, and lost something. I know I did. But at the end of the day, I'm willing to sacrifice. And you guys gotta ask yourselves every day that question. What are you willing to sacrifice for the greater good? Because that's what it's gonna take in this revolution that we experience. And I'll end it here. This is a revolution, but the revolution starts with yourself. Love and solidarity, power to all people.
4: thank you so much, Chris Smalls, Dr. Yiping, Dr. Mofokane, Dr. Brenna, nice to meet you, Dr. Nada, Dr. Kamara, Dr. Muhammad Mustafa, Dr. Muhammad Aziz. Give a round of applause to our amazing guests.
5: I just want to say, I wasn't expecting all of this. This has been this has been fantastic. You know, I thought it was going to be a few of us, but it turned out to be all of us. And Chris, I always love it when this guy comes here, man. He just cheese me up every time that he comes. You know, I also want to say something about, you know, this entire movement as well. It's a global movement, but it almost feels like we're all neighbors. Do you know, you meet people with the same set of values that you have. And there is a quote which is, you know, friendships are based on shared experiences, but relationships are based on shared values. And I feel like the whole world has built a relationship, whether you are activists in the USA, in the UK, in South Africa, in Australia, we've built a family because of our shared values. And it's always amazing every time I travel and I talk at one of these events and I meet people and I see people like Chris and Yiping. It always just inspires me all the time to keep going. Like, we have got a family here. We have built a family. And this family is not only going to free Palestine, it has now built the foundations to free Sudan, to free Congo, to free the rest of this world from this war machine, imperialism, this capitalistic system, which feeds on the poor, that only gives to the rich. So, you know, we've got a family now. We've got to look after each other.
6: And you are the family. 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